0: actions to dismantle the education department. Some employees who are not authorized to speak publicly tell NPR they are shocked by the timing. Rogers has been in her role for less than 4 months and has said she is enthusiastic about joining forces with HHS. The education department confirmed Rogers' resignation in an email to NPR, saying she was moving to Florida to be closer to family and for a new opportunity. Rogers' last day will be this Friday, September 11th. Janaki Mehta, NPR News.
1: 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The snug red vests are threaded with copper and zinc. They aim to speed up healing from injuries. The penguin population has declined due to threats like fishing nets and plastic pollution. The vests help inhibit bacteria and fungi growth, promoting faster healing for injured penguins. I'm Ryland Barton. 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
4: I'm Jennifer Rooks, and this is Maine Calling. Going to the Common Ground Country Fair is an uncommon experience, and believe it or not, the fair is turning 50. My guest today to talk about what's in store this year and where it has come from, the roots of the Common Ground Fair, Sarah Alexander, Executive Director of the Maine Organic Farmers and Gardeners Association, or MOFGA, and Toki Oshima, artist, longtime vendor, and volunteer at the Common Ground Country Fair. She's also an illustrator for MOFGA's quarterly publication. Join the conversation. Are you a devoted fan of the Common Ground Country Fair? 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What are your favorite events? Send a brief email to talk@mainpublic.org. Post a comment on Facebook or Instagram, or give us a call, 1-800-399-3566, 1-800-399-3566. Welcome to both of you. Sarah, I can imagine that right now you are very, very busy.
5: Yes, this is the busiest time of year as we lead into the fair. It's really an all hands on deck moment for all of our staff and volunteers and board members working to put together an amazing fair for everybody to celebrate this year.
4: So 2 weeks and counting, right?
5: Yes, you know, we have a countdown clock both on the website and in the office. Every day we change it, how many days to the fair. So the countdown is on.
4: All right. Well, let's talk about a time, its roots, but let's talk about its roots, the Common Ground Country Fair 50 years ago. I was thinking, wow, it must have been really small, almost like a ragtag gathering of like-minded people. But Sarah, it sort of started with a bang, right?
5: Yeah, I've had the opportunity this year to get to know Shatanya York, who was the executive director, the first executive director of the Maine Organic Farmers and Gardeners Association in the 70s. And so he's shared more of the stories of how did the fair really happen? In the early 70s, MOFGA started in 1971, and it was really a lot of people sharing information and knowledge with each other about growing food organically, about living sustainably, and building community. And it became a fledgling organization that had a few staff members. And like many new organizations, it was kind of struggling financially. And so Shatanya York, who was the executive director at the time, shared that, you know, he was really thinking and meditating on how are we going to make this all work? How are we going to pay our staff, pay our bills, and, you know, keep spreading the message. And so this vision came to him one day of an agricultural fair that was really inspired by the fairs of his youth. And it sounds like it took some real convincing of the other board members and staff, but he put the idea out there, and then it started to gain some traction and more people thought it was a good idea. And so they moved towards putting the fair on in 1977, the very first fair. The lead up was pretty rocky, from what I understand. They ran out of money. They had to ask staff to take a pause in pay until after the fair. And they had to co-sign personally for a loan to put the fair on. So it was this huge risk to put this thing on. They didn't know how many people would show up. But it turned out to be just an incredible success. And that very first year, they had 10,000 people come out for it, which is just incredible to think about today, what that first year must have been like with all of those wonderful people coming together.
4: And that was in Litchfield. And since it's moved twice, correct, to Windsor and now its new home and permanent home, I'm sure you hope, in Unity. When did you move to Unity and what were, you know, what was behind that?
5: Yeah, well, the fair gained traction every year. So the first move from Litchfield to Windsor was really because they needed more space. So 10,000 people came out the first year, 20,000 people came out the second year, and more people started coming out every year. And even in those early years, Chaitanya, it's funny, I asked him the other day, I said, did you think this would be going 50 years later? And he gave a resounding yes. There was just this optimism and hope and vision that this was going to be a big way to reach a lot of people, help spread the mission and the education. And so they had a vision for a permanent home for the fair, even early on in those first years. And so they were finally able to make that happen in the 90s. In 1997, MAFCA bought a property in Unity, Maine. And many, many volunteers and staff and board turned that into the permanent home of the Common Ground Country Fair. And that's where it is today. And last year, we hosted more than 65,000 people at the fair over those 3 days of the fair.
4: Toki, you've been involved with the fair for a long time. What first got you connected with it?
6: Actually, I think the first thing I did at the fair was compete in the fiddle contest with a couple of times. And that was very exciting. And it was always so cold during the fair weekend. And now it's not so always so true to be so cold. And then I started volunteering and coming before the fair, and I painted some signs. And I still walk around the fair and see a few of those still remaining. This was when it was in Windsor. So just volunteering, having a baby on the back. And
4: you have been a vendor as well.
6: Yeah, so I have a note card and calendar company. And I, for 19 years, I had a booth. My very first booth, I had an infant. And so Joe Stanley built me a booth that had a little area where I could nurse my baby underneath and hide. And it was right next to the orchard. It was the very first year they were in Unity. And the orchard was just, you know, a few sticks in the ground and very, very dusty. That first year we were inundated by dust. And then by then, my 19th year, the orchard is just a beautiful place to see all the different apples. And it's a lovely place to go and rest during the very busyness of the fair.
4: And Toki, I understand that you are one of many, many volunteers, that there are, Sarah, is there a number?
5: How many? Over 2,000 every year.
4: Over 2,000 volunteers. And Toki, I'm wondering if this has become, and maybe it's too strong of a word to say family, but if you've been volunteering all these years, is this sort of a reunion for you?
6: Well, my kids feel like they sort of grew up having a booth there at the fair, we lived in a rural place, so to go to the fair was almost a little bit of an urban experience that was safe and so much fun. And they'd gather with their friends and throw their backpacks in the back of my booth. So they grew up there, and they see their friends there. And this year, Oshima Brothers will be one of the closing acts of the fair. My two sons are musicians, and they'll be playing on the big stage. So yes,
4: yeah, I was gonna say those babies in your backpack are people that most people who love music in Maine know pretty darn well, Jamie and Sean Oshima. So and it's so fun that they grew up at the fair. Toki, when you said you had a baby in your backpack for that first fair that you attended and took part in, which baby was it?
6: That would have been Sean.
4: Okay. So, let me turn to you, Sarah, and tell me about this volunteer effort. 2,000 volunteers. I'm just thinking about the logistics and sort of it's affecting my head a little bit. When does that start? When does the planning for the volunteer army get going?
5: Well, it's a year-round effort, and it's incredible to see. It's one of the most amazing things that I've ever been a part of. People are so passionate. Volunteers take on very meaningful leadership and responsibilities. So we have 300 folks, volunteers, that we consider to be part of the planning team that help lead each area of the fair. So for example, we have volunteers that lead the kitchen. We have volunteers that lead the compost and recycling. We have volunteers that lead the children's area. And they do that work year round. And then those volunteer leaders work with our shift volunteers. So people come to the fair, they sign up for a 4-hour shift, and they volunteer in whichever area they want with those other volunteers. And as part of that, they get a wonderful volunteer t-shirt, which is printed on organic cotton from Liberty Organics, printed by Liberty Graphics. They get a meal in the Common Kitchen, which is our communal volunteer kitchen that prepares food from all donated food from our organic farmers and other food co-ops and vendors throughout the state. And volunteers also get to camp overnight if they want. So it's an incredible opportunity to volunteer. And I do hear from many people, it's like a big reunion every year. They look forward to this. They plan their year around it. They're going to come. They're going to volunteer and camp and meet up with folks. And this is why people have so much ownership and connection to the fair, is because it is all of those volunteers that actually put it on. We could not do it without the volunteers. We're so thankful, and everybody really owns a part of making the fair happen year after year.
4: Calling in now is Deb Soule, who's an herbalist, teacher, author, and owner of Avena Botanicals. Deb has been involved with the Common Ground Fair for 37 years. Thanks for joining us, Deb.
7: Hi, Jennifer. Thank you.
4: You're an herbalist, and I understand you originally learned from Helen Nearing. Tell us about that, and tell us about how you started your company.
7: Oh, you're sweet. Helen Nearing was a friend of mine. I didn't so much learn about medicinal herbs from her, but she asked me in the late 1980s, to help her with some herbs for an eye condition. And that's how we became dear friends, and she was certainly a mentor for me. But I was actually really inspired to start studying medicinal herbs by somebody who Helen knew named Juliette de Berkeley-Levy. And that was the first herb book I was given in the mid-1970s, and that really kind of inspired my life's work with helping people heal with medicinal herbs and helping people to learn how to grow and make their own medicine and, yeah, to find a way with healing plants alongside good food.
4: Deb, what has the Common Ground Fair meant for you and meant for your business?
7: Well, 1985 was when I started Avena, and I had my first little mail order catalog, and that was the first fair I came to. So when I was a student at College Atlantic, I had been to the fair when it was in Litchfield. And then from 1985 until 97, Avena had a booth at Windsor. And then I also transitioned to the current fairgrounds in Unity. And I loved so much being at the fair for the opportunity to just meet so many people and hear so many people's stories about how the herbs were helping them, and just year after year getting to hear stories. And yeah, I just felt like it was a really meaningful experience for us to be really rooted in this fair. And also I gave a talk every day at the fair. So just really happy how much education goes on at the fair. And yeah, so many opportunities for people to be learning at the fair.
4: I assume you'll be there this year?
7: Well, this, so when COVID happened and Avena had been a booth for 35 years, we took a long pause. And so we don't have a booth there anymore. I'm so happy to see younger people coming forth. And I am going to give a talk at the herb tent both Friday and Saturday at noon. And I'm talking about growing medicinal herbs for pollinators and people.
4: Wonderful. Well, Deb, thanks so much for calling in. Deb Soule is a herbalist and owner of Avena Botanicals. We're going to take a quick break. This is Maine Calling. We're talking about the Common Ground Country Fair, which turns 50 this year. We'll be right back.
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4: This is Maine Calling. I'm Jennifer Rooks. We are learning about the history and evolution of the Common Ground Country Fair, from its beginnings 50 years ago to the major event it has become. With me today, Toki Oshima, an artist who's been a vendor and volunteer at the Common Ground Country Fair for decades, and Sarah Alexander, Executive Director of MOFCA, the Maine Organic Farmers and Gardeners Association. We invite you to join the conversation. Share your memories and stories of going to the Common Ground Country Fair. Or if you've never been to it, what questions do you have? Send a brief email to talk@mainepublic.org, comment on Facebook or Instagram, or give us a call at 1-800-399-3566. Calling in now is U.S. Congresswoman Shelley Pingree, who represents Maine's 1st District and is an organic farmer. Congresswoman Pingree, thank you so much for calling in.
9: Sure. Thanks for having me. Wonderful topic.
4: So I know that you have deep roots in the organic movement in Maine, but you are particularly connected with MOFCA and the Common Ground Fair, correct?
9: Well, yes, especially MOFCA. I can't take too much credit for the fair, but been there many times.
4: So tell us about that. How did you first get involved with MOFCA?
9: You know, I think I went to a meeting in the early years, in the early 1970s, when they were just doing some organizing meetings, and heard about it, thought it would be an interesting thing to get involved in. I was a young organic farmer and didn't know too much about what I was actually doing, except what I'd been reading in books and learning from other local farmers. And then I had the good fortune of becoming a farm apprentice. So in 1974, I was a farm apprentice on the farm that belonged to Tony and Mary Bach, Hillside Farm in Camden, Maine. And I learned to milk cows by hand and grow vegetables and pack hay into a barn. And it was an amazing foundation for everything that, you know, came next in my life. So I was MOFCA's first apprentice. And then I was actually hired by MOFCA, worked for them for a year or two. organizing membership files. I eventually helped to establish the actual apprenticeship program with other people, and was there when they first started the very first fair in Litchfield, and then went on to other locations. So I was part of its origin story and was very proud to be an employee. I was a board member. And then, of course, I've attended the fair countless numbers of times. In the early days, I was just watching other people do demonstrations so I could learn more about everything from, you know, composting to shearing sheep. And I've been a speaker there myself a couple of times. So it's a wonderful, wonderful, amazing gathering. It's a source of pride for Maine. It has done so much to expand the organic movement. The volunteers and everyone from MAFCA who worked so hard to make it happen are just giving us all a huge, huge gift.
4: Mm. And I want you to put on your government official hat now, and I'm going to ask you this question. What does the Common Ground Country Fair mean for the state in terms of economic and cultural contributions?
9: Well, I mean, just think about it. I think they say something like 70,000 people attend. So we talk a lot about our tourism industry, which is our number one industry in Maine, and what brings people to Maine. But I think many people come in September just to visit the fair. They come from all over the state, but they also come from outside the state because it's so unique. That means they're also, you know, visiting our small towns, staying in our bed and breakfasts, eating meals in our state. They're learning about all the vendors and the dealers who are there and maybe shopping from them in the future. But I think it also does an amazing amount of good to help promote both organic farming and the homesteading movement and, you know, everything that people are increasingly interested in today, home crafts, Wabanaki crafts, you know, political engagement on important topics about toxics in our environment and in our food. So it's an educational opportunity, but it also sets Maine up. I mean, I feel like as a member of Congress and someone who served on the Ag Committee for many years and worked on the Farm Bill and ag policy, having this grounding in Maine where we have a high proportion of organic farmers, but also small to medium-sized farmers. We've been very entrepreneurial and supportive of our farmers. You know, so much of that comes out of organizations like MAFCA that does a significant amount of good to educate and support our farmers and also to be politically engaged. So, you know, for me, it's one of those areas where Maine punches way above its weight. It has a lot to do with the fair and MAFCA and the many people in Maine who are, you know, practicing these crafts and practicing agriculture and speaking out about it.
4: Well, thank you so much for giving us a call. That's Congresswoman Shelley Pingree. She represents Maine's 1st District. Sarah, Representative Pingree said Maine punches above its weight, and we have not mentioned, but I think it ought to be mentioned, that MAFCA was the first organic farming organization and gardening organization in the country, correct? Statewide.
5: Yeah, the largest and oldest statewide organic organization. And a lot of people don't realize, well, a few things. I still run into people who don't know that MAFCA puts on the Common Ground Country Fair. So they're the same. They're one and the same. I also run into people who don't know that we had one of the first organic certifications in the country, so certifying organic farms, and that MAFCA really helped develop the federal guidelines throughout the 80s, 90s, and early 2000s. And we're still involved with the integrity. So we attend every federal meeting of the National Organic Standards Board, and we really help maintain the integrity of the organic label. And we certify more than 500 farms here in Maine as certified organic.
4: We'll go to Frederick calling from Bath. Hi, Frederick. Go ahead.
10: Well, I'm catching my breath with this bit of kismet and talking about MAFCA, which has been a part of my heart since the mid-1980s. And I was mentioning to Cindy, the producer, that I would go to hear the political candidates, and here is our dear Congresswoman Pingree on the phone speaking about being the first MAFCA farm volunteer. But I wanted to wax poetic about MAFCA's future, if I could. Let's look at at this example of a cooperative economy and a cooperative society, really, that MAFCA has brought to Maine. Look at the future of our energy industry and our agricultural, and it can be brought into our housing. And I know MAFCA has a presence in Augusta, which I'd like you to talk about, and your your involvement with the state government, and I'm sure that the incoming younger Pingree administration is also in complete kismet with this vision that MOFCA has 50 years of planting in this state.
4: Frederick, thanks so much for your call. I want to ask both of you because, and Toki, I'll start with you since you've been involved for not the 50 years, but for a long time. Do you feel as though, can you sense that the kinds of things that you have believed in for a very long time are now much more mainstream, not as fringy, not as, you know, associated with hippies, but that when you go to the fair, there's a different kind of acceptance and enthusiasm?
6: Yeah, I'm just seeing with young people, there's just a deep interest in our world. You know, climate change is affecting all of us. And I think people are becoming more and more, like you said, mainstream interests would be the health of our food, the health of our soils, the health of our children are very important. And like reusing and recycling, I see young people mending things again. I'd say, yeah, it's definitely, it's come around.
4: In some ways ahead of its time. We'll go to Corey calling from Unity. Hi, Corey. Go ahead.
11: Hi. Thank you for taking my call. I am, we're such big fans of MOFCA and have had a great partnership, but a many, many year full circle moment. We have the alpaca farm directly across the street from MOFCA. They've had a great relationship and partnership with us over the years, but the irony is that my wife Robin met her first alpaca at the Common Ground Fair as a very young child, and here we are many, many years later. We've been raising alpacas for 23 years thanks to that original exposure, and having MOFCA as a neighbor has been wonderful. They're very cooperative with us, and we're one of their only neighbors on our side of the street, but definitely a wonderful relationship and an impact on us as well.
4: Corey, I'm so glad you called, and I know exactly your farm, so that's so fun. And what a wonderful story that it was because of an encounter at the Common Ground Fair that your life is what it is.
11: It is, and the irony, when we bought our house in 1998, the real estate agent had said, there's this fair, this thing coming. I don't know if you'll want to live this close, this big fair. I'm not sure what it is. And we said, you mean the Common Ground Fair? And they said, oh, yes, that's it. And we said, we'll take it no matter what.
4: That's great. And you, what do you all do? Because you invite people to come to your farm during the fair, correct?
11: We do. We're open year-round for tours during the fair. We are open, and we do have a few friends and vendors that kind of sit on our front lawn, and our store is right there. So but the people pass right by, and it's wonderful when it's cold, chilly mornings. They can come get their alpaca hat and view the alpacas while they're walking by, and we give golf cart rides in to the folks that need a little assistance getting to the gate. And we just have a great time. It's an event for us as well, and we love going into the fair. We always look forward to the food, and it's just a great time of year. And that's the only time we really have a lot of traffic on the road, and it's not a problem for us at all. We love it. The traffic is, yes, there's a lot of people, but the way it's organized, it goes almost flawlessly.
4: Oh, well, thanks so much for calling in. Of course, everybody loves alpacas. So, Corey, thank you so much for calling in. Corey calling in from Unity, right across the street from the fairgrounds. An email here from Dave. We attended the very first Common Ground Fair. We had a wonderful time. My mom scraped together a dollar or so just before we left the fairgrounds to purchase a tiny sprig of an interesting houseplant that caught her eye. My mom cared for this plant for the following decades until she passed, and I've inherited it. This plant of hers somehow survived an unheated front room at our old house in Maine. It's traveled in the back seat of her car from Maine to Tennessee and back again. She came to adore this silly houseplant. I cared for my mom and somehow managed her by myself during her final years with dementia. So here is that houseplant from the Common Ground Country Fair all those years ago. What a neat way for me to so often remember my mom, as her plant now lives just here in my living room. So thank you so much for sharing that, Dave. Very moving. Sarah, do you hear? We've just heard two very moving stories. Do you hear these a lot?
5: Yes, everyone I meet has a story about the fair, and it's usually as soon as I say I'm the executive director of MOFCA, that's usually the next thing they tell me is what was the first fair that they went to, and a memorable story. And it's really incredible because we don't know the exact number, but I have to imagine hundreds of thousands of people have been through the fair over the 50 years of the fair. And as Representative Pingree was mentioning, they come from all over. We have members in all 50 states. We know that people travel for the fair and come here. And then this year, because it's the 50th fair, we actually have a wonderful partnership with the Maine Office of Tourism, and we've been able to create an interactive map online for the first time ever. People have asked about this. But you can actually go on our website, MOFCA.org, and there's a brand new interactive map where you can see all of the vendors, all of the exhibitors, all of the farmers, and just an incredible wealth of information. As folks were saying, you know, the education that happens at the fair, there's over 600 workshops and demonstrations that happen over the course of those 3 days. And so just a lot of information up there that people are coming from all over to experience and participate in.
4: We'll go to Rick, who's calling from Buckfield. Hi, Rick. Go ahead.
12: Hi. Hi. My name is Rick, but I also go as Professor Paddywhack, and I'm a one-man band. And I started in 85 working with Common Ground. I did 17 years, helped coordinate the children's area. And we did things such as stilt walking and teaching kids how to juggle. There's one of the things that I always loved about the fair was that it really focused on local artists and brought performers, which we have a huge variety of different jugglers and performers in the area. I'll be there for the first time in many, many years. I'll be there with my latest one-man band, which is an eek that I call Muse Cycle. And it actually has instruments on it that the kids get to play on. It's an interactive PlayStation for kids.
4: Wow, Rick. Thanks for calling in. Go ahead. Toki, he's talking music, he's talking art, he's talking your language.
6: Well, another point is that early on, a bunch of friends and I got together and made a garden parade coloring book. And Rick was included in one of my illustrations for the coloring book. So it's really fun to hear him coming back to the fair.
4: Rick, thanks so much for calling in. Let's see, we'll go to Nancy, who's calling from Roque Bluffs. Hi, Nancy, go ahead.
13: Hi, Jennifer. Good to hear your voice again. I'm not an organic farmer because I don't have enough land to do anything like that, but I am an organic food eater, and I'm wondering about all the toxicity we hear about in the land and in the air and everywhere, and even our firemen are subjected to it all the time, and it's killing them. So I would love to be able to be at the fair to find out what organic farmers are doing about this toxic state that on the earth and in the air. Not only for so many reasons, but for also, I'm 89 and don't take any chemicals from doctors or whatever. My body is in good shape because I eat good food. Food is my medicine. And now I don't feel like I can buy organic foods because I don't even know, how do we know what to buy?
4: Sure, sure. And I'll turn to Sarah. Sarah, this is some of the advocacy work you've been working very hard on, right?
5: Yes, absolutely. And I think what Nancy is referring to is our work on PFAS chemicals in particular. And actually this year at the fair, the public policy teach-in on Saturday is all about the PFAS organizing and what's happening in Maine and nationally. Maine is a national leader on this issue, thanks in part to MOFCA and Maine Department of Agriculture and Maine Farmland Trust and many others who have stepped up to support our farmers. And because of that, we actually have the safest food supply in the country. We're a national leader on that. And so I encourage folks to learn more on that public policy teach-in on Saturday at 1, and then also in the MOFCA tent every day at 4 p.m. If people have questions about PFAS or what it means, we have an interactive session with our experts to answer those questions.
4: And what you would say to Nancy about the safety of her food, would you say that if she buys it at her local farmer's market or local farm stand, she can be assured that there will not be PFAS chemicals in it? Or can we not say that these days?
5: Well, yeah, Maine has the Maine Department of Agriculture in a conjunction with many other organizations has tested every farm in Maine that had a threat of PFAS contamination and has worked with those farms that did have contamination to mitigate that, to ensure that the food that consumers are buying locally at farmers markets and local products in our grocery stores are PFAS free.
4: Nancy, thank you for your call. If you have a question or a comment about the Common Ground Country Fair, you can call 1-800-399-3566, send a brief email to talk@mainepublic.org, or post on Facebook or Instagram. We'll be right back.
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14: Hi, I'm Chris Howden. After 8 years and more than 6 billion miles, two spacecraft that are part of the BepiColombo mission have arrived at Mercury, a planet scientists know little about. The lead scientist for that European Space Agency mission tells us why space research is like a relay race across generations, and says the data from Mercury will be studied by scientists for a long time to come. That's coming up on As It Happens.
3: Coming up at 9 o'clock right here on Maine Public Radio. Maine Public is a media sponsor of Winslow Homer, painter, etcher, at the Portland Museum of Art. These rare etchings, shown in dialogue with related paintings, drawings, and proofs, provides insight into how Homer's Maine studio influenced his process and compositional choices. 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
4: Welcome back. This is Maine Calling. I'm Jennifer Rooks. From spinning wool to organic produce, tips on beekeeping, livestock, crafts, music, quirky parades, it is all part of the rural sustainable vibe at the Common Ground Country Fair. That vibe has been happening for 50 years. Today, to talk about the fair's legacy and contributions, MOFCA director Sarah Alexander, an artist and longtime volunteer, vendor, and musician, Toki Oshima. Share your comments and questions. 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You can also post on Facebook or Instagram or call 1-800-399-3566. Joining us now is Amy Hausman, who is Executive Director of the Maine Arts Commission. Thanks so much for calling in, Amy, and tell us about the posters that are part of the Common Ground Fair and how you're celebrating them this year.
15: Oh, well, thank you so much for having me. It's such a wonderful conversation to hear so many great memories and so many great plans for the future. The Common Ground Country Fair and the folks at MOFCA, our wonderful friends, came to us earlier this year to think about how we could help celebrate the 50th anniversary. And so we helped work together to put together an exhibition of all of the posters that have been commissioned by MOFCA over the last 50 years. We presented them at the State House in Augusta. And just on Friday night, they opened up at Waterville Creates in Waterville at their gallery space. And so folks can stop by and see posters that they know and love lining the walls. It's a really incredible archive of the last 50 years of the posters that have been created.
4: In your view, Amy, what makes a good Common Ground Country Fair poster?
15: Well, there's so many parts of the poster process that are interesting, and Sarah and her team at MOFCA do the most incredible job. They work with lots of different artists who are firmly committed to talking about what the fair means in terms of the plants and the animals. And so, you know, all of the images are selected through a process that is very democratic. Lots and lots of folks are involved. There's not just one person selecting a piece of artwork. So there's a lot of different voices in the room, I think, when the work is selected. And you see that, I think, in the very broad range of images. But there are great images of all different kinds of animals, all different kinds of fruits and vegetables and insects. And they really speak, I think, to this land and to the people who work this land and have worked the land for a long, long time, thousands of

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1: Common Ground Country Fair t-shirts, and it gives an opportunity to bring people together and talk about the community that's made at the Common Ground Country Fair, which I think is an incredible tradition that we have here in our state.
2: Amy, thanks so much for calling in. Amy Hausman, Executive Director of the Maine Arts Commission. Toki, you have had Maine, you've had your images selected for the posters. Tell us about the posters that have been yours.
3: Thank you. I have submitted 16 to maybe 18 times. And although I am MOFCA's illustrator for their publication, their quarterly publication, I just wanted to tell people not to give up. I kept trying. And eventually, my poster design was 10 years ago. It was the Swiss chard, rainbow Swiss chard. And it was really thrilling. It's really thrilling to walk around the fair and see your design on everyone's chest. And now, still, I continue to see someone at a contra dance or someone in the grocery store. And I have to say, I do interject that the fair is so fun, and I did that design.
2: Oh, that's so fun. I'm glad you tell people and you don't just keep it in. What do you think about when you think about a design for that you're going to submit? How do you... how did you choose, for example, Swiss chard that year, and how might you think about something in the future?
3: Well, I think definitely things that are native to Maine, you know, local. So I definitely love Swiss chard, and it grew in my garden, and it grew in my neighbor's garden. And that is one of the Swiss chard leaves was from my garden. One was from another's. My neighbor's garden, and one was from Hannaford, I do admit. Anyway, I think you just think about what does the fair mean, and I think it's vegetables and animals, and, you know, an image that really represents organic, which are, yeah, fruits, vegetables, and animals.
2: Well, speaking of animals, Sarah, this year it's the sheepdog, and I think that everyone loves the sheepdog exhibition. Is that a greatest hit? Is that
4: definitely one of the greatest hits? It's a highlight for the fair for many people.
2: They're amazing.
4: They are amazing. They're incredible, and I think it's definitely one of those educational things. Many people don't get to see working farm animals, working dogs, you know, in their day-to-day lives. And the image this year is wonderful. People are so excited about it. It's a sheepdog with the sunflowers. It's the first time we've ever had the sheepdog, and it's a great way to commemorate the 50th.
2: And there are other ways you're commemorating the 50th, right? We haven't asked that question yet. What else is going on to say happy 50th?
4: Yes. So in addition to the poster exhibition, which is open at Waterville Creates, and we also have a 50th poster exhibition catalog that has all of the images of all 50 years of the fair. Folks can get that. We're doing quite a few special things at the fair itself this year. We are celebrating volunteers. So we're going to have special badges for the volunteers to say how many years they've been a volunteer. There are people who have been volunteering for all 50 years of the fair. Every day, we're going to have a volunteer t-shirt parade at noon, and the person with the oldest volunteer t-shirt will get a very special surprise. We are going to have some other fun printing for members in the MOFCA tent every day with the original wheat cutter design from those very early posters from the 1970s. And because the fair has meant so much to so many for decades now, and many of those early community members have passed on, we're actually starting a 50th memorial bulb garden this year. So folks who want to plant a bulb to commemorate a loved one or a special memory of the fair, Fedco donated many, many flower bulbs for us. And so we're going to plant this very special garden and then invite people back in the spring to celebrate their loved ones and their memories of the fair.
2: We'll go to Chuck, who's calling from Final Haven. Chuck, I understand you're up on

0: on a roof. Please tell me you're safe.
1: I'm safe, but I'm freezing. Good morning.
0: Good morning.
1: I worked first aid volunteer for quite a few years, and the man that I worked for, his first name was Ham, H-A-M. And because of my experience as a firefighter and an EMT, he always put me in a four-wheel vehicle to survey the crowd. And my daughter volunteered with me, and we were getting nothing. We're just driving around. And my daughter said to me, "How do we get a medical?" I said, "Easy. We pulled into the Blooming Onion booth, got a Blooming Onion, and immediately Ham called us for an emergency." So that's how you get work.
0: Oh, so you get a tasty treat that you're not going to be able to eat, right?
1: We threw them overboard because they do degrade. So that's my story, and I'm sticking to it, and I'm getting off the roof. Good to talk to you.
0: Yeah, thanks for your tenacity, Chuck. I appreciate it. Let's see here. We have an email from Carl. My favorite part of the Common Ground Fair is watching the kids slide down that dirt slope on sheets of cardboard. They have so much natural fun, though the slope needs more oat straw than last year for a fast slide. So there you go, Sarah, a tip. The slide needs to be faster. Toki, you've talked about how important this was for your own kids. This is a big part of the fair, right? That it is child friendly.
2: Yeah, if you've ever gone to the children's area, it's a world in itself. I mean, they have a place where children hammer nails in constantly. And I've had some friends who are volunteers pulling those nails out so they're ready to be nailed in again. But children are so intrigued by having a hands-on experience. I know that there's music and face painting and puppet shows and all kinds of things in the children's area. And it's a wonderful addition to the fair that families can feel so welcomed.
0: And an email from Teresa Secord. I'll miss the fair this year due to my 50th high school reunion in South Portland. What a coincidence. I co-organized the main Indian basket makers tent there for 21 years, and many of our basket makers proudly participated. I was also on the fair steering committee for a few years. Wishing everyone a great fair. Teresa, thanks for emailing in. Sarah, I have to ask you before we get any closer to the end of the program, what are your tips on traffic? I have been there at times when it is really challenging to make my volunteer shift at Maine Public, and there are times when it's a smooth ride. So what are your tips about the best time to try to get there?
3: Yes, I get this question a lot. And also thank you to Teresa and all the Wabanaki artists for all of their great work. Please check that out at the fair. So what I tell everybody is the best times to come are Friday and Sunday. Friday mornings as a school day, all schools get in for free to the fair. So there's lots of schools that are there Friday morning. Friday afternoon, all the schools have headed out, and it's such a clear, wonderful time to just enjoy the fair and everything that it presents. And then Sunday is the other hidden gem. And of course, this year we have the Oshima brothers who are closing us out on the main stage. So Sunday's a great time to come. The other thing, people always say, oh, the traffic, there's so much traffic. And first, yes, thank you. We are on rural roads, so we just really ask everybody to be patient and joyful. You can always tune in to WERU while you're in traffic to listen to what's going on and even hear the keynotes live streamed if you're still in the car waiting to get into the parking lots. But you can actually take the train. This is a wonderful thing. You can take the train from Unity or Thorndike, and it drops you off right in the center of the fairgrounds. You can bike to the fair. There are some really cool park and pedal locations in Unity and Thorndike and the surrounding area, and all that information is on our website. And this year, we are partnering with Go Maine to encourage more carpooling as well. That's also on our website, so you can sign up for a carpool and, just encourage everybody to embrace the spirit of the fair as you're getting into the fair, whether you're waiting in line in your car or you're waiting in line to get through the gates. It's a magical place, and it's worth the wait. And we all want to get there and experience it. So just help your fellow neighbors out in that process.
0: An email from Sam: been last several years in a row, moved to Hawaii, but I have a flight booked back to travel to Maine to attend. Love the train option and the border collies. That's always amazing. However, many times I see it. My girlfriend loves the hand pies. I think she comes just for that. We'll go to Marie calling from Washington County. Hi, Marie, go ahead. And if you could be quick, that'd be great. We're getting close to the end of the show.
4: I attended the first organic MOFCA in Litchfield many years ago. I'm back to the lander with Helen and Scott Neary. We've been farming more than 50 years. What is so impressive that some of the building ideas that they had, the cordwood houses, the geodesic domes, the underground passive solar, so much for young people to learn about housing today. It's so important that they learn how to build their own and create their own housing. Also, a great tribute to my husband who started the first cooperatives, spent his entire life, 91 years, really trying to save small family farms here in Washington County and throughout the state. He's in the hospital. I'm on my way there right now. So keep Farmer Dell in your thoughts today. The world is a better place within him. Thanks so much.
0: Oh, Marie, let me tell me, keep Farmer, did you say Don?
4: Dell, Farmer Dell.
0: Farmer Dell, keep him in our thoughts today. Thank you for calling in. And yeah, I wish you well. And we will. We will keep him in our thoughts. Thank you. Marie calling from Washington County. Boy, I'm looking at the emails and the phone calls and the clock, unfortunately, Sarah. And I don't think we have time to go to another question, but I'm just wondering if you want to say anything in closing about what the Common Ground Fair means to you and means you believe to the people of Maine.
3: Yeah, well, I'm getting goosebumps. It's so special. It's special to not only the people of Maine, but everybody involved with MOFCA. And we really want to hope folks attend this year and help us celebrate the 50th. You can get your tickets right now at MOFCA.org. Become a member and get special perks. And we hope to see you at the fair.
0: Well, thank you both for joining us today. That voice, Sarah Alexander, MOFCA's executive director. Also with us for the hour, Toki Oshima, an artist, a longtime vendor and volunteer at the Common Ground Country Fair. She also illustrates the MOFCA quarterly publication. The 50th annual Common Ground Fair is in Unity, September 25th, 26th, and 27th. Our sound engineer today was Chris Bridges. 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Tomorrow we're talking libraries. I'm Jennifer Rooks, and you have been listening to Maine Calling on Maine Public Radio.
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6: At the Republicans' unprecedented midterm meetup, President Trump is the star of the show with speeches on both nights of the convention. 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
1: Hello, I'm Neil Kirksall.
2: And I'm Chris Howden. Coming up on As It Happens...
1: Trading punches, Iran ups its military attacks in response to renewed American aggression. An analyst explains why the escalation could be a sign of a new and uncertain strategy from the Iranian regime.
2: And it looms large. The masterfully embroidered Bayeux tapestry is in Britain for the first time in centuries. An expert says she expects others to be just as blown away as she was when they see how the 11th century work anticipated the pop culture that they love today.
1: Those stories and more coming up for you on the Wednesday edition of As It Happens.

0: Night vision footage released by the United States shows an Iranian oil tanker chugging along and suddenly bursting into flames. The U.S. military said it destroyed five tankers yesterday in a tit-for-tat escalation of the months-long conflict. Iran responded by targeting American military bases in Jordan and said that today it had attacked 10 ships near the Strait of Hormuz. Reporters asked Donald Trump about Iran this afternoon.
1: The attacks are made by us. We've knocked out 9 of their ships. I would say that the attacks are caused by us, yeah.
2: Mr. President.
1: Oh, I think the war is going to end immediately after the election because they can't hold out any longer. They're desperate to try and affect the election so that we can get a nice, weak group of people in there and leave them alone and let them have their nuclear weapon.
0: U.S. President Donald Trump speaking earlier today. Iran is facing a growing economic threat and the prospect of losing full control of the Strait of Hormuz. So Iranian leaders are gambling on a risky new strategy to intensify its attacks on the U.S. Farzan Sabet is an Iran analyst at the Geneva Graduate Institute. We reached him in Geneva.
3: Farzan, how do you think the Iranian leadership might be digesting those latest comments from the U.S. president?
4: I think the Iranian leadership has become more or less accustomed to the bombastic rhetoric from U.S. President Donald Trump. At the same time, they believe that they're in a strong position to, if not deter the U.S. president, then retaliate, maybe climbing up the escalation ladder faster than he's able to, or kind of higher than he's able to. And so they remain confident that they can handle whatever he throws at them, even if that comes with a high price.
3: I want to dig into that part of the strategy or the calculation at play and the timing behind that calculation on Iran's part right now, because as you well know, you know, many experts and analysts have been weighing in for quite some time saying, you know, Iran has the most to gain by keeping the status quo, dragging things out, not necessarily escalating. So why do you think they're changing or shifting things or suggesting that they would shift things at this moment?
4: They're not necessarily shifting things completely. They're adapting to the situation they face. Both sides believe that they can squeeze the other side into making more concessions through economic pressure while managing military tensions and escalation. At the same time, Iran's strategy of economic pressure on the U.S. Relies on their ability to push down traffic, energy traffic through the Strait of Hormuz and push up global energy prices. Before, they were able to do that with limited strikes and, you know, by threats. That their ability to close the strait with those means has kind of eroded over time. And so in order to get some of the same effect in terms of closing down and pushing down exports through the strait, they're forced to escalate to higher levels. But at the same time, they realize that going too far up the ladder could be highly costly. So it's a rather delicate balancing act for them.
3: Both sides are also, you know, as they rattle the sabers, if we want to put it that way, are also saying, we'd still talk. We're still open to talking. So what do you think is actually going to happen? I mean, are these statements both for just domestic audiences, or are they signaling something to each other as well?
4: But both sides are talking, but they're not necessarily close to a deal. So the Iranians, they're willing and they're actually seeking to re-implement the MOU that was kind of already in place in June. But they want to make it clear that they retain control over the Strait of Hormuz, either formally in an agreement or, you know, informally, where maybe they come to some kind of arrangement with Oman, and the U.S., while not publicly accepting it, signs off on it. On the other hand, the U.S., at least for the time being, doesn't appear to be particularly interested in a deal. And, you know, the Iranians believe that President Trump can kind of be squeezed more or is more likely to give them concessions in the lead up to the midterm elections. I'm not quite sure if that calculus is correct. To some extent, at least a partial loss in those elections is baked into, I think, his political calculus. Nonetheless, that's what the Iranians believe. And so they think that if they are going to escalate, if they're going to try to apply pressure, he's more susceptible to that pressure in the lead up to the elections. The Trump administration, on the other hand, as I said, is not necessarily interested in re-implementing the MOU. They think they're in a good position to, on the one hand, squeeze the Iranians economically, while at the same time applying maximum pressure sanctions, so non-kinetic, non-military instruments to intensify that pressure, to kind of contain Iranian escalation, let that pressure play out. And of course, we're seeing some signs that the economy in Iran is deteriorating, you know, across a whole set of metrics, both in terms of the data and kind of anecdotally. And so I think because both sides, at least for the time being, appear fairly confident in their positions, they're less likely to be willing to make the kind of compromises needed for a deal.
3: I wanted to ask you about the impact this is having for people inside Iran. You've been speaking to people there. What are they telling you about? Because we're talking about livelihoods, but certainly lives as this drags on.
4: So, you know, the country has been under decades of sanctions. The sanctions in the last 15, 20 years have been particularly intense and effective. And then since President Trump was elected during his first term, that pressure has kind of intensified over time. That combined with the pressures from the war, actually going back to the 12-day war in June, the popular uprising in which, you know, thousands, potentially tens of thousands, depending on the estimates you look at, were killed, the internet blackout that followed, and then the most recent war, where the estimates of the damage, you know, are I think mostly in the 200 to 300 billion range, that, you know, this has been devastating. So it's an economy which was already weak and under pressure, and the series of wars and popular uprisings have intensified that. That's resulted in, you know, job losses, heightened inflation, depreciating currency, exploding costs, to the extent that you even more recently, you know, this was happening in mid to late 2025. It's happening again now. Mm-hmm. You have even members of the security forces putting out videos saying that, you know, we can't make ends meet and feed our families with these wages that are getting.
3: But in the interest of being united against the U.S., has this further entrenched the regime?
4: I don't necessarily think so, right? It's economic shocks ultimately over time reduced the resilience. Actually, if you look at it on a trend line over the last decade, over the last few years, you can start to see some of the signs of state failure. But, you know, a state can fail for years, maybe even decades, right? Just look at Cuba, look at North Korea, look at Venezuela. So I wouldn't say it necessarily has entrenched the regime. Certainly the regime is weaker, but the society is also kind of weakened. And the society, absent either defections from within the regime, is not really in a position to bring about change. So the regime is, I think, as entrenched as it was before, but it's both the society and the regime are kind of steadily becoming weaker over time.
3: Farzan, thank you for this.
4: Thank you very much for having me on.
0: Farzan Sabet is an Iran analyst at the Geneva Graduate Institute. We reached him in Geneva.

0: It's 70 meters of embroidered cloth that relates the story of England's greatest defeat, and yet British people just love it. The Bayeux Tapestry depicts the Norman conquest of England in 1066, culminating in the epic Battle of Hastings. Despite its age, it's still sparking conversation and debate today. Just recently, for instance, two scholars had a fierce battle over how many penises are on it, 93 or 94. As far as we know, that debate is ongoing. Call in with your answer. Tomorrow, the British public will be able to count the penises themselves when an exhibition of the Bayeux Tapestry opens at the British Museum. It hasn't been on British soil in almost 1,000 years, and tickets have been sold out for months. Leonie Hicks is a medieval studies professor at Canterbury Christchurch University. We reached her in Canterbury.
1: Professor, what is it like to see this tapestry up close and in person?
2: Oh, it's always very exciting. It doesn't matter how many times you've seen it. But to see it close up, displayed in its full length for the first time in possibly since it was made, is very, very exciting because you can get quite close through the glass, obviously, and see quite a lot of detail.
1: How many times have you been able to get close to it?
2: 4 or 5.
1: Does it still give you goosebumps on the 4th or 5th time?
2: Oh, absolutely, absolutely. especially seeing it in its full length. Logically, we all know it's very long, it's 70 metres. But until you see something laid out in 70 metres, it's very hard to visualise just how long it is.
1: You've called the tapestry or the 58 scenes on it, quote, very memeable, unquote. What do you mean?
2: Yes. Because of the nature of it, it's almost like a comic strip, and many people have compared it to a comic strip, and it's quite stylized. So it means that you can take that style and, if you like, make a pastiche of the tapestry to comment on current affairs. So it's used in political cartoons, for example. There's a very famous Star Wars version of the Bayeux Tapestry with Darth Vader and Luke Skywalker. So it makes it very adaptable.
1: What are the parts that each time, you know, you find yourself being drawn to and poring over?
2: I really love the scene of Westminster Abbey, and then following that we have Edward's funeral and his deathbed. And over the abbey, just as a little chap is putting the final touches, putting the weather vane on the roof, we have the hand of God coming out of a cloud at the top and blessing the abbey. So that's one of the bits that I really like. Another bit is a little bit more humorous. I think people can be surprised sometimes to discover that there is humour in the tapestry because it depicts a very violent event. But once the Normans have landed, they start building a castle at Hastings, and there are two men facing each other, holding spades, whacking each other over the head with them. So you do think, what's going on there? And then the final thing that I look for is the woman fleeing the burning house with her child, because I think that really is a very poignant scene. It shows that whoever was designing this was actually thinking about the experience of conquest. It isn't just a triumphalist narrative. It's actually thinking about the effect on the people in the south of England when the Normans landed.
1: Was that the message or part of the message you think the creator of this tapestry was trying to send?
2: Yes, I think there is an element of saying, yeah, well, this is an absolutely terrible thing. It doesn't shy away from the horrors of war, particularly as we get towards the end. You can not only is it sort of very graphic in its depiction of horses and men falling, but we also see mutilated bodies and bodies being stripped in the margin. And so it might be a way of trying to sort of bring people together and say, well, yes, this is terrible. So it commemorates a Norman victory, but it also, if you like, acts as a memorial, perhaps, to the fallen.
1: I mean, it's so delicate, valuable,
2: yes,
1: clearly, to transport it from France to England, the challenges. Well, what do you know about how they managed to do that safely? They're experts at it, certainly, but this is very delicate. Yeah.
2: It was quite an amazing feat. So the entire team at Bayeux carefully slid the tapestry out of its case, the old case in a U shape, on a rail, which then they sort of, on the rail would sort of fold round, sort of concertina-ing, like a snaky queue, and it was packed into a tea chest. To bring it over to, well, I say tea chest, very, very big, grand tea chest.
1: I was going to say.
2: And then it was then it was packed into a special travelling case and brought over very secretly. Nobody knew what day it was that it was coming except, you know, the people involved. So it was brought overnight through the tunnel, through the Channel Tunnel, and taken under police escort to the British Museum, where it was unloaded at 3 o'clock in the morning. To get it into the case, the team sort of did the thing in reverse. So unconcertinaed the tapestry on its rail, gently sliding, you know, centimetre by centimetre, and then attached it to the display case table, if you like, the shelf that it's on. And then the whole thing tilted backwards. So the tapestry was lying flat, which means it wasn't handled that much. It was on this infrastructure that allowed it to be taken off display, transported and put back on display with minimal handling. And that's really very important because it's nearly 1,000 years old.
1: Is it going to be mandatory for your students to visit it and see it up close?
2: I hope to take my students, but we have to queue up for tickets like everybody else. So we'll see. Fingers crossed we'll be able to get there in the spring.
1: Professor, a pleasure. Thank you for this.
2: Thank you very much.
0: Leonie Hicks is a medieval studies professor at Canterbury Christ Church University. We reached her in Canterbury.

0: Of all the majestic, mysterious planets in our solar system, Mercury is the puniest. Unless you count Pluto, which cruelly we do not. But that doesn't mean it's not worth exploring, Mercury, I mean, in all its puny glory. And now a years-long effort is closer than ever to giving us a better picture of the little planet closest to our sun. Last week, the BepiColombo spacecraft detached from a larger mothership and entered the home stretch on a mission to Mercury. And as it prepares to map that relatively small marble, scientists are preparing to unravel its hidden secrets after waiting patiently for nearly a decade. Geraint Jones is with the European Space Agency. He's the lead project scientist on the BepiColombo mission. We reached him in Leiden, Netherlands.
1: Geraint, if we could give our listeners a bit of perspective on this, and when we're talking about the entire journey BepiColombo has been on, where is it right now? How far away from its final stop is it?
2: Well, right now, it's still about 3 million kilometers from Mercury, which is obviously very far to us as humans. But considering the long journey it's had up to now, almost 10 billion kilometers, it's on the final stretch before reaching the planet later this year.
1: The proximity is a big part of the excitement at this moment, certainly. But when we talk about the mission overall, what else makes this moment so vital?
2: Yeah, so it's to get to Mercury is really challenging, and to get to Mercury with two orbiters, which is what we're doing, is additionally challenging. So the first mission to go to Mercury was Mariner 10, a NASA mission in the 1970s, and it didn't go into orbit. It just flew past the planet three times and gave us our first views. And then NASA had a mission in the 2010s, which was in orbit around Mercury and told us a great deal about the planet. But we want to build on that. And one of the big things that's different about our mission is that we have two spacecraft that will orbit around the planet. They'll both be looping around the planet, one from ESA and one from Japan. And the data we get back from both will give us a huge insight into the planet itself and its surroundings. And we're going to be filling in the gaps that MESSENGER was unable to fill, a global map of the whole surface at very high resolution. So see lots of details on the surface, work out what it's made of and what its insides like, the inside the planet and its surroundings as well.
1: It's already been able to send some GIFs, take some pictures back in January of 2025. What did they reveal?
2: Yeah, an amazing surface. So the cameras that we have been able to operate up to now are just engineering cameras, so basically webcams, not much better than that. So they just provided black and white pictures of Mercury. But yeah, they're amazing views that we haven't had previously from other missions. And whetted our appetite for what's to come.
1: How to even get to this point when we're talking about the closest planet to the sun, even if Venus is warmer, hotter, what went into making sure this trip could be successful, this mission could be successful, given the elements you're dealing with on this planet?
2: Yeah, so operating at Mercury is very hard as well. So obviously much closer to the sun than the Earth is, and so we have to keep our spacecraft cool. And the technology that was needed to achieve that was very challenging as well. So the ESA orbiter, the European orbiter, that's covered in thick blankets, multi-layered blankets to keep the sun's rays off as much as possible. And it also has a radiator to cool itself down. And then our Japanese colleagues, their spacecraft is going to be spinning. So a bit like a rotisserie chicken, it's going to be rotating all the time. So being warmed on one side and then the side facing away from the sun is going to cool down. So that's how they're regulating their temperature. So yes, it's an extremely harsh place to be operating spacecraft.
1: At Mercury's poles. Or ice covered.
2: Yeah. So contrary to what most people would expect, the nearest planet to the sun has ice at the poles. We're 99% sure of this. So we're going to investigate the poles of Mercury with our suite of instruments to try and figure out what ice is present. It's probably water ice. Mm. It would be good to be able to confirm that if we can. So despite being on a planet which reaches 450 Celsius in the daytime, at the poles, it's really cold. These craters never see the sun. And so if you put ice there, it'll just stay there indefinitely.
1: more milestones to come. What is the next one that you're watching for in this mission?
2: Yeah, so after the 8 years of cruise, we've got several big steps coming up. So last week was separating the transfer stage that got us to this location. And then the two spacecraft are currently still attached to each other, the two orbiters. On November the 21st, they'll both go into orbit around Mercury, still attached to each other. And then we'll lower the orbit to get a bit closer to the planet. And then on December the 9th to the 10th, the two orbiters will separate from each other. So the Japanese orbiter will be in its science orbit, quite high over Mercury. And then the months after that, the ESA probe will get closer to the planet. And then by April 2027, both spacecraft should be ready to begin the science mission and will begin studying Mercury in earnest. So we have a mission approved to the end of 2029 on the ESA side. So we hope to be going for several more years, but it is a really harsh environment. So we hope the spacecraft will survive that long.
1: Are you naturally a patient person, or has this work forced you to be?
2: Yeah, maybe you should ask my wife that question. But yeah, I think from previous missions, yes, in the context of work, yeah, we have to be patient. Space is big, and sometimes we take ages to get to our target planets, like with Vepicolombo.
1: Geraint, I'm glad we could speak. Thank you.
2: Thank you. It's been a great pleasure. Thanks.
0: Geraint Jones is the lead project scientist for the European Space Agency on the Vepicolombo mission. We reached him in Leiden, Netherlands.
3: They've got full, you know, layout to beds. All of our players have that. Guys love this trip thing, man. Yeah, it is cool. But, you know, it's a big plane. Everybody will be able to, you know, get fully, you know, extended in layout and be able to get their rest. And if you guys ask me any more questions about it, I'm kind of tired of talking about this.
0: That is Sean McVay, head coach of the Los Angeles Rams. He does not want to talk about the trip anymore. Unfortunately, the trip goes against everything we think we know about airplanes and sleep, time zones, football, jet lag, and life. So reporters really want to talk to him about the trip that he no longer wants to talk about. Tomorrow, the LA Rams will play the San Francisco 49ers in Melbourne, Australia, as part of an NFL initiative to build its international profile. The flight is 15-ish hours. Melbourne is 17 hours ahead of Southern California, so the 49ers flew down last Friday to start adjusting. And on Monday, San Francisco coach Kyle Shanahan told reporters that he was still adjusting.
4: Like I said, we're a little confused with when I look at my clock and it says the time, and then I try to see my family's time and it says the time, but it says yesterday. I don't even get how that's possible. So I feel like I'm in the future. And then also when we play on our Friday, which I think is a Thursday in the U.S., we're such creatures of habit. So I call today Tuesday. I call today Wednesday, which is the first day we put in a game plan. But I think it's Monday. However, though, it's Sunday in the present. So, like, I'm going to mess that up all week if you guys ask me. But today is just our first day of the game plan, which is a Wednesday. We'll put in some on a Thursday. Friday is the final part of the game plan. Saturday we walk through when we play on Sunday, which is a Friday in Australia and a Thursday in the U.S. So don't ever make me do that again.
0: And that is why you don't plan anything major after a long flight. You don't want to have to do anything that requires you to be at your sharpest. Such as, for example, a game where you have to try to catch a pointy ball while huge men try to smash into your body. This is why people are so fascinated by the LA Rams strategy. They arrived in Melbourne today for the game tomorrow. Rams coach Sean McVay insists his team will just sleep on the plane in the beds that he was talking about. As someone who wakes up drooling every 20 seconds every time I try to sleep on a flight, I say, good luck with that. But sleep scientists are certainly excited about the game. It's a perfect showcase of two wildly divergent approaches to dealing with a huge time zone change. Which approach will prevail? The one that seems like a good idea, or the one that seems like a shockingly terrible idea? We'll find out tomorrow whether the number of touchdowns depends on when you touch down. Here are the Shins with Australia.

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1: We're going to take a short break now. When we return, after young hockey players get sick from carbon monoxide poisoning, a parent tells us more needs to be done to keep rinks safe.
0: And no love lost. We'll talk to a tennis reporter who was in the stadium for last night's epic U.S. Open quarterfinal, which didn't wrap until 3:30 in the morning.
1: Stay tuned. I'm Neil Kirksall.
0: And I'm Chris Howden.

0: contentious election cycle, polarized electorate, slurs bandied about. Then, one candidate takes a highly controversial stand while running for president of her high school. On the next Snap Judgment, vote for El Hadi. Snap Judgment, storytelling with the beat. Do not miss it.
1: And you can hear Snap Judgment tonight at 10 o'clock. As It Happens on Maine Public Radio is made possible by our contributing listeners and by Gideon Asen, committed to securing life-changing results for injury and medical malpractice victims while supporting environmental causes through 1% for the planet.
2: 2 years ago, a group of 10 and 11-year-old hockey players laced up their skates and hit the ice ready to compete. Their parents filled the stands cheering them on. And then, one by one, dozens of boys got sick. They had headaches and nausea, and some threw up. Before long, one parent identified the culprit, carbon monoxide exposure. Now, three of those parents have co-authored an article in the Canadian Medical Association Journal drawing attention to the issue and calling for stronger regulations on carbon monoxide monitoring in hockey arenas. Lori Lee is a pediatric nurse and one of the co-authors of the article. She's in Calgary.
3: Lori, you were getting calls on that day in 2024. What do you remember about what you were learning on those calls?
4: You know, what is most striking to me now in thinking back is how easily I, along with others, dismissed the initial symptoms as, you know, just a likely viral illness that we know kids this age get. And, you know, as I started to get the phone calls from parents about headaches and dizziness and nausea, you know, common things being common, I made the same mistake that many parents and healthcare professionals make, to assume that it was a virus. And then how quickly the pieces came together once we understood how many kids were sick, how quickly it was spreading, and that other teams were also experiencing symptoms.
3: Yeah, what was the shift? We know there was the firefighter whose son mm-hmm. was also at these games. He's also a co-author of this article as well. What was he thinking that started to change the conversation?
4: Yeah, I think for Dan, and in our many, many conversations about this, it was really when he took his son and another child outside. We talked about separating the kids, thinking this was contagious, and noticing that there was a quicker improvement than he would have expected for a viral illness. And as a firefighter, obviously environmental exposures are a big part of his day-to-day work. And so his mind twigged to, could this be carbon monoxide? And then, you know, I think we all doubt ourselves in these moments, especially for both Dan and I, when you're bringing your professional expertise into your personal world and things start to overlap, you always worry that you're overreacting. And as soon as he mentioned it, it all clicked into place in my brain and thought, of course, why didn't I think of this earlier? This absolutely looks like carbon monoxide exposure.
3: And once that clicked for you and you start mm-hmm. digging into it more, I mean, what kind of levels are we talking about?
4: Yeah, I mean, Dan was able to get fire out to the arena. It took some time. This is a small town further away from Calgary, and it was a weekend. But the levels that the firefighters carry, how Dan explained it to me, is, you know, they have high alert alarms to keep the firefighters safe. And as soon as they walked in, all the alarms went into high alert. So that indicates, you know, high levels of exposure that require evacuation from the arena.
3: I think many people listening would think this is an arena. How mm-hmm. was this not detected? Are there not detectors on site?
4: Yeah, so that was, you know, part of the learning curve for us after the fact, and a big motivator for myself in leading, writing up this article, and Dan and Jessica and Tanya in collaborating with me on it, was exactly that. There were not carbon monoxide detectors in that rink, and we have since learned that there's many rinks that don't have them, and that it's not currently required as part of building codes or laws in Canada to have carbon monoxide and other air quality detectors in arenas. And that's despite 5 years ago Health Canada publishing guidance that not only should there be air quality measurement, but that we should be taking, you know, actions to improve air quality in arenas.
3: And your piece, the article, mm-hmm. The research says 11 carbon monoxide poisoning incidents, 1 nitrous dioxide poisoning at indoor mm-hmm. ice rinks across Canada in the 10-year period between 2016 and 2026. how does this keep happening?
4: Mm-hmm. Well, I mean, that's our question as well. You know, the Health Agency of Canada has come out saying that this needs to be monitored and we need to be working to prevent these types of exposures happening. This is, you know, one of our national sports is hockey. Many children in Canada spend a huge amount of time in arenas. And right now, we don't know how much exposure is happening to kids in arenas over time. And that's really worrisome for me, especially because my own son, you know, has been playing hockey since he could walk, loves it. And he spends a lot of time in an arena.
3: So this research might help bring about the kind of change that you are pushing for, you and other parents are pushing for.
4: Mm-hmm.
3: But what should parents do now? Because I'm thinking other teams or other tournaments may have a medical liaison. They may not have a firefighter parent. You know, what are they to do?
4: Yeah, I mean, I think little things like asking your arena, is there a carbon monoxide detector here, and encouraging your local arenas to invest in that technology.
3: How are the children who were there that day in 2024 doing now?
4: Yeah, I mean, medically, they've all recovered fully. You know, thankfully, we were able to reach everybody, the kids who had higher levels. So of the four hockey teams, which would represent, you know, around 60 children, just over 20 had high enough levels several hours later to still need treatment at an emergency department. They've all recovered fully. Thankfully, none of them had to be admitted to hospital. But the long-lasting effects of the, you know, psychological fear associated with that are definitely still present. Jessica Marshall, one of the co-authors on the paper, talked about her son insists on traveling with a carbon monoxide detector himself so that he always has that peace of mind whenever he enters an arena. And, you know, these are kids that love to play hockey. And unfortunately, this is something that pops into their minds entering a new unknown arena. And that scary memory of that being associated with a sport they love and a recreational activity is going to be with them for their lives, I'm sure.
3: Lori, I appreciate this. Thank you.
4: No problem.
2: That was Lori Lee, a pediatric nurse and co-author of CMAJ article. We reached her in Calgary, Alberta.

0: It's been 5 days since the judge in Lindsey Clancy's murder case declared a mistrial, and the office of Plymouth County District Attorney Timothy Cruz has not yet announced whether it's going to retry the case. In the meantime, three jurors are now giving interviews to the media, including foreperson Ronnie Carlson. In court last Thursday, in a note to the judge, Ms. Carlson wrote that one juror of the 12 would not follow the court's instructions about reasonable doubt. Now she, Paula Devlin, and Kelly Farina are making it clear that the holdout was the only male juror who would not budge.
1: He had reasonable doubt. He admitted he had reasonable doubt after we watched that video of the interview. I think that's when it was. He admitted he had reasonable doubt. And I started filling out the forms. I was so excited. I actually, there were three forms I had to fill out. And I started filling them out. I wrote my signature on each one. And then he said, but I'm still not going to say that she's not guilty by reason of insanity.
2: I'm not sure if rogue is the right word, Sue, but every one of us in the hours of her frustration would get up and walk the room because you just couldn't sit anymore. And we'd all go over to the cart with the exhibits. He, I think, got up to the cart once very briefly and went back to his seat. He would not interact with us and try to understand. We read to him on numerous occasions the definition of reasonable doubt from Judge Sullivan's instruction. He actually said one day in the end, well, why don't we have the judge come in and read it again? And we were like, no, we have it in front of us. We don't need that. And we would highlight it and, you know, so-and-so, this is the definition of reasonable doubt. But he had the hardest time getting off the fact that Lindsey viciously killed her children.
1: We weren't trying to figure out if she murdered the children. She did. And she's admitting that. We're trying to figure out, did she know right from wrong at that time? And with everybody saying she loved her children so much and everything proved she loved her children, from her journals to her mother-in-law. Everything proved that she loved her children, so she had to have snapped.
0: Jurors Paula Devlin, Ronnie Carlson, and Kelly Farina speaking with NBC 10 Boston's Sue O'Connell.

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1: And 28 minutes of tennis, and it is the latest finishing match in U.S. Open history. Here's what Arthur Ashe Stadium sounded like during the final point.
2: Big Ben Sheldon wins the latest battle in U.S. Open history, dethrones Alcaraz, and there will be an American man in the championship match here on Sunday.
1: American Ben Shelton defeating U.S. Open defending champion Carlos Alcaraz from Spain early this morning. Tennis writer Ben Rothenberg was there for the whole match. We reached him in New York City shortly after he woke up.
3: Ben, were you just happy for Ben Shelton or for yourself that the match was finally over?
4: Both. I mean, I think we knew the match was going to end at some point. It's just a question of how long it takes to get to this ending point. Yesterday at the U.S. Open, they just sort of piled up and we got this backup into going until 3:33 a.m. It's like, you know, I've been, you know, many long NHL overtime games and such too. Those at least have the sort of highest stress, all the most exciting part when it's, you know, sudden death and anyone can win suddenly. But for the men's tennis, it takes a long time to get there. But once you're there, you do enjoy it blearily as you can at 3:30 a.m.
3: After the match, Shelton said, quote, "I'm tired. It was a war," unquote. It was close. There's a reason this match went five sets. How would you describe the effort from these players?
4: Yeah, Shelton, I think, had one of the best matches of his career, without a doubt. He hadn't really broken through by beating one of the very top guys at a Grand Slam tournament before this. And this was him going toe-to-toe with Alcaraz and prevailing in the end after in this incredibly long match. There were very many ups and downs and ebbs and flows in this match. Alcaraz had not played a tournament in more than 4.5 months. Before coming to the U.S. Open, he had a wrist injury, so he was certainly undercooked. And at one point in this match, lost 9 games in a row. So the match was patchy in qualities at times, mm-hmm. for sure. But when it was good, it could be really good. There were definitely a really good highlight reel, at least, that came out of this match. Some filler in between, but some really high highs.
3: A night to remember and morning to remember for all involved.
4: Yes.
3: It can be certainly tiring for everyone involved, you know, even in the stands as people are sitting there. But it can be electric as well. What was mm-hmm. the vibe like?
4: Yeah, I mean, people who were there were committed, certainly. It was only probably about 1/3 full, I would estimate. At the end, probably only about 7,000, 8,000 people or so in the stadium. Seats about 24,000, which is a lot of people to be gathered anywhere at 3:30 a.m. anywhere.
3: Sure.
4: So people who were there were very committed to the cause, but certainly lots of people, you know, left for various reasons, just weren't bargaining for this kind of night, had to work in the morning, had normal functional lives to attend to that didn't allow for this incredibly disruptive event of going to this event. And obviously, you know, we talk about the end time of 3:33 a.m., but then still you have to get home and like navigating New York City, you know, subways or whatever else you're using at 3, 4, 5 a.m. is not always a pleasant experience. I say as someone who's done that many times in the last 2 weeks, waiting on various subway platforms in the middle of the night at Grand Central. It doesn't always feel safe or sane to be doing this.
3: And the cleanup staff have work to do as well.
4: That's right. Yeah, I saw a few of them starting to work already before the match had started. Mm-hmm. I don't know when their shift exactly started, but you could see up in sort of the suite level, a lot of the suites had been emptied out or had emptied out by the end of the fourth set, at least. And there were some people mopping as the action, the fifth set, was getting started below. So, you know, the world starts, it goes on. You could hear, you know, loud trucks beeping as they backed up into loading docks, the tournament, you know, as the fifth set was going on. There was, you know, the New York City famously never sleeps, and the Insomniac Tennis Tournament was experiencing a lot of that.
3: Yeah, you still had work to do after 3:33. What were the post-match interviews like?
4: Yeah, so the players both came and did their post-match interviews probably around 3:50, 3:55. They both did it for whatever reason in the hallway outside the locker room, and there were still a lot of reporters. There were still probably, I would estimate, 40 to 50 media people there crammed into this not very big hallway. And it was, you know,
3: glamorous.
4: Great. Oh, I will remember. Yeah, it was an unpleasant, people had not bathed in quite a while who were there. And it was a very human experience in that way. And it was strange, and the players, you know, had a lot of adrenaline for sure. They didn't look super tired. They were both very excited what they'd done. Even Alcaraz, who had lost, he wasn't crushed by it. It didn't seem like, because it was his first tournament in, again, more than 4.5 months, and so he seemed to have some perspective.

0: and he's generally a relatively happy camper who's nice to have around, and it was obviously the biggest win of Ben's career. So I'm more curious sort of how both of them are holding up now as we approach more than 12 hours later.
1: You tweeted, or one of the things you posted on social media, one must imagine Sisyphus sleepy, unquote. You also said the matches were great. The tournament needs an overdue fix, unquote. You've covered this tournament a lot over the years. What needs to change at the US Open?
0: I think bluntly, the tournament and the other Grand Slams, but maybe this one most of all, is in denial about the effects of best of five matches for the men. I think these things are far too unwieldy. There's far too big a variance in the length times of matches, which makes it really difficult for scheduling. I mean, because a short best of five match can go 2 hours, maybe even a little bit less, but a long one can broach 5 hours. And I think we've had one that was almost five and a half this tournament as well. And so you can't plan a schedule around things that are that long. You can't imagine like making a movie theater where you hadn't, if the movie could suddenly last twice as long or three times as long if you're
1: I don't
0: planning
1: know. Do you
0: show
1: think
0: times
1: tennis
0: for when
1: fans are
0: for
1: going to let
0: soft.
1: go of five set Grand Slams? I mean, I remember just recently the Felix Auger-Aliassime Djokovic match at Wimbledon. I mean, incredible.
0: It was incredible for sure. I don't know how many people sat down and watched the entire thing for all 5 hours.
1: I
0: And I
1: mean, I
0: don't know how
1: did. I
0: much.
1: did.
0: Okay, well, it's good. And there are people for sure who love tennis who would do that, who do that. But I do think it's rough for Ben Shelton, in a lot of
1: Sure.
0: ways, to have this star moment of his career and have it happen while everyone in America, North America, was pretty much asleep. And I think, if you'd said, oh, Ben Shelton will get the biggest win of his career, and unfortunately everyone in America will be asleep, you would assume it happened in Australia, some bad time zone where Americans naturally wouldn't be asleep. But this is the US Open failing to put the biggest match of the tournament, probably this is going to be the biggest match of the tournament, I think, in a lot of ways, the defending champion losing to the American
1: Sure.
0: number one, and to have it be at a time where almost no one was awake to see it, I think, does a disservice to the players, does a disservice to fans. It's dysfunctional. There's not a normal sport that has climactic moments at 3 a.m.
1: Well, hopefully more sleep for you, but also more elite tennis coming up
0: Thank you.
1: in the finals. Ben, I appreciate this. Thank you.
0: Thank you.
2: Ben Rothenberg is a tennis writer for the Substack Bounces. We reached him in New York City.

0: This next item involves a series of huge scoops, or even more small scoops, I guess, depending on the size of the spoon you're using to dig the guts out of a massive jack-o'-lantern. Either way, you should know that the Hallmark Channel is about to release a film set in the world of competitive pumpkin boat racing. And by doing so, frankly, Hallmark is extending a tendril into the as-it-happens pumpkin patch.
1: Premiering September 26th, Their Fathers won't bring back the town's pumpkin regatta.
2: We gave you time to let the dust settle. Don't you think it's time that we just let this go?
1: But some traditions are worth holding on to.
3: Let's plan the regatta together.
4: You got yourself a deal.
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4: I want this. 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
1: Pumpkin Regatta Romance premieres Saturday, September 26th at 8 on Hallmark Channel. Next day on Hallmark Plus.
0: Now, to be clear, this show has never taken issue with any of Hallmark's earlier gourd-related works. Rival bakers getting sweet on each other in Pumpkin Pie Wars, no problem. Big City Novelist who falls for an old flame in Pumpkin Everything, it's absolutely fine with us. A radio host inherits her late grandfather's farm and his special pumpkin seeds in Growing the Big One. I mean, walking right up to the line there, but not quite crossing it. Pumpkin regatta romance? That is a step too far. Pumpkin paddling is ours. And here to prove it is just one interview on the subject from the As It Happens archives, former host Carol Off, talking to a man who had competed in the world's first pumpkin boat race, the Windsor, Nova Scotia Pumpkin Regatta. By the time Carol caught up with Chip Peterson, he had competed in every regatta for 11 years running. And that prompted Carol to ask,
8: Chip, what is it about paddling around in a giant pumpkin shell that seems to draw you back each year?
9: That's a good question. I think I just like being the center of attention anyway. So, and then plus I know I've been in it every year and I know all the rivals and we always talk a bit and make some rude comments back and forth. We just have a good time.
8: I was going to ask you, what's the trick to successful pumpkin paddling? But
9: I've never won. Yes, so I exactly. Really know.
8: So what would you know about pumpkin paddling, except the decorative part of it? Then?
9: Well, you obviously have to have a pumpkin big enough that you're going to fit in comfortably, and you'll want one that's going to float. And the lighter that you make it, the faster you're going to go. There's not a whole lot of science to it, really.
8: I watched a YouTube video, though. You seem to, it's not a matter of going in a straight line. No matter how big or light the pumpkin is, they seem to just twirl around.
9: They do. They're not like rowing a canoe or a kayak. You put your paddle into one side, you're immediately starting to turn the other way. It's just a herd go the whole way. It's a lot harder than what people think.
8: But you're a man and you can take it.
9: That's right. But there's a lot of women that have beat me.
8: Oh, is that right?
9: Yeah.
8: How many women compete in pumpkins?
9: Oh, it's probably about half and half. I think we had like 53 entries this year, and it was about half women. Like there was some pumpkins had two women in the pumpkin.
8: Really?
9: Yeah.
8: Were they small women or big pumpkins?
9: They were common size women in a big pumpkin.
8: Okay. All right. Describe what yesterday was like.
9: Well, as normal, when the race starts, it's complete chaos because when you have over 50 pumpkins in the water and when they say go, there's a lot of splashing and there's a lot of people that are tipping over instantly.
8: How roomy was your pumpkin this year?
9: Mine was 839 pounds. It was a bit smaller than last year, but I had lots of room. It's too big to really win with that big a pumpkin, but it's just more comfortable for me, and I'm not really in it to win. I just like doing it because it's just a lot of fun.
8: 839 pounds before you hollowed it out, I presume?
9: Yeah, and I probably took 300 or 400 pounds out of it.
8: Did you make any pies?
9: No, apparently these pumpkins aren't good for pies, though they say.
8: But they're good for floating around in. So you didn't win, but will we see you out there again next year?
9: I've been in every year. I'm the only person that's done this every year, and I'm going to stay that way.
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2: Contentious election cycle. A highly polarized electorate. Slurs bandied about. Then, in this political cauldron, one candidate takes a highly controversial stand while running to become president of her high school.

hanging chads, no stopping the steal, and no Supreme Court, because Snap proudly presents Vote for El Hadi. Snap judgment.

0: Live from NPR News in Washington, I'm Ryland Barton. President Trump is speaking in Dallas as Republicans hold a convention to try and rally ahead of this year's midterm elections determining control of Congress.
1: If we lose, you're going to lose your border. You're going to lose your tax cuts. You're going to lose your safety and security. You're going to lose your wealth. Our country is going through hell. You will be going through hell just like you did just 2 years ago.
0: Organizers describe the event as a showcase for Trump's successes and Republican causes. It comes as Trump's approval rating declines, the Iran war drags on, and gas prices climb again. Some Republicans in tight races are skipping it, citing scheduling conflicts or high attendance fees. Democratic U.S. Senate candidate James Tallarico is hosting a food drive in Dallas in an attempt to contrast with the convention. U.S. Southern Command has announced another deadly strike on a boat in the Caribbean. NPR's Quil Lawrence reports U.S. forces killed three people suspected of narco trafficking.
2: Southcom posted a blurry video on social media showing a small boat in the open sea exploding in flames and then wreckage floating in the water. The Trump administration's policy of blowing up small boats on suspicion of drug smuggling began a year ago and has killed more than 225 people. That includes survivors who were left to drown or, in at least one case, were killed while clinging to wreckage in a second attack. The Trump administration says it is at war with drug traffickers and can therefore kill them on suspicion, but the laws of war specifically prohibit firing on shipwrecked sailors. Legal experts call it extrajudicial killing or simply murder. The White House claims the tactic has saved U.S. lives, but there is no evidence that the amount of drugs entering the U.S. has decreased. Quil Lawrence, NPR News.
0: Ukrainian President Volodymyr Zelensky is criticizing the international community for not taking a tougher stance against Russia's attacks on civilian areas. Russia recently launched heavy bombardments on Kyiv, the most intense attacks since the full-scale invasion began in 2022. Ukrainian officials say these strikes aim to weaken civilian morale. Temperatures across the globe were abnormally warm over the summer. That broke several records, as NPR's Lauren Sommer reports.
3: It's not your imagination. This summer was hot. In the U.S., it was the hottest summer in 132 years of record keeping in the lower 48 states. August was also the hottest August on record for both average temperature and maximum temperature. That's according to the National Oceanic and Atmospheric Administration. Globally, August was also the hottest month ever recorded, tying with July of 2023. It was about 3 degrees Fahrenheit hotter than average, according to the Copernicus Climate Change Service. The planet is looking at potentially a hot year ahead, too. A very strong El Nino climate pattern is developing, which raises temperatures globally. Lauren Sommer, NPR News.
0: The price of crude oil topped $100 a barrel again today. This is NPR News. One of the pilots of the Amazon cargo plane that careened off a Miami runway and killed five people repeatedly warned they were coming in too fast, roughly 2 minutes ahead of the collision. That's according to highlights of the cockpit recording released by the National Transportation Safety Board today. The plane touched down awkwardly, briefly attempted to take off, and then smashed into a van carrying the five victims. In Colorado, a second excavation at Ziegler Reservoir will happen next summer. Aspen Public Radio Reagan Mertz reports the site is recognized as the richest high-altitude ice age ecosystem ever discovered.
4: In 2010, a construction crew uncovered a mammoth tusk while digging to expand the Ziegler Reservoir in Snowmass Village. The Denver Museum went on to uncover more than 35,000 animal bones representing 85,000 years of history. Sarah Stuckey Sanchez of Snowmass Tourism says archaeologists hope to discover more fossils and conduct new research to provide context for the plants, insects, and animals discovered over a decade ago.
5: Who knows how many eras of things we're going to find down there? It's going to be pretty major.
4: Researchers from the first dig will return to consult on the second one. For NPR News, I'm Reagan Mertz in Aspen, Colorado.
0: A cemetery in northern Hungary held a grave-digging contest last weekend. The two-man team of Robert Nagy and Laszlo Kiss won by digging a grave in 1 hour and 21 minutes. They followed contest specifications of depth, length, and width and shared a prize of 200,000 Hungarian forints, or about $640. 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
9: Okay, so I'm going to break the first rule of book club, which, of course, is whatever happens in the book club stays in the book club. I'm going to do this to tell you that we, the members of my book club, have been members now for the majority of our adult lives. Before marriages, before children, before divorces. And that's what makes it special. When reading books is but the tiniest portion of what this club is about. Almost an afterthought. First, there's the food. The host generally goes all out. The drinks, the overnight trips together, the histories, the break-off groups, the holidays. But all of it is just trappings for the big show. Because after the discussion of the book, we pick which book we're going to read next. One person, one vote. Get to advocate for your selection. Whoever garners the most votes, their book is chosen. A pure democracy. And here emerges the ever-evolving coalitions, the factions, the threats, the coercion, the favors, and treachery. Often, I will throw a thoughtful, readable selection into the voting pool only to be foiled by Amanda Brown Stevens, who will enter a lesser book into voting just to mess with me. But then she advocates with such passion, such verve, such antagonistic glee and hurtful personal invective that many times the gullible are swayed into choosing her suggestion instead of mine. Fine, Amanda. Amanda, I get that Tommy Orange's acclaimed new book is actually based in our neighborhood, Amanda, but that still doesn't mean anyone who picks a science fiction space opera is three kinds of stupid. How dare you?

Sure, but what if you decide to enter an election for much higher stakes? In fact, in spite of the vitriol, the name calling, the accusations, you determine the time is now for you to take a stand and run for president of your high school. Today on Snap Judgment, we proudly present Vote for El Hadi. My name is from Washington, and book clubs and high schools have a lot in common when you're listening.

0: Yes. Yes, today's story takes us all the way back to cafeterias, lockers, homerooms, back to high school, where there are the chosen ones, the cheerleaders and the jocks on whom the sun never sets. They're the ones just hanging on. At the other end of the high school totem pole, there are the nerds. One nerd, Snappers, has a plan. Snap judgment.
1: I was born in Cairo in 1985, and my mom is Egyptian, but my dad isn't. My father is Libyan, and my father was in the Gaddafi regime. He saw how bad it was, and he morally abstained against that government. He sought asylum in Egypt.
2: And he meets my mom, and she's super hot.
1: They fell in love, and after a year, they got married. And they had my brother, and then they had me. Everything seemed to be fine. But the 1989 Lockerbie bombings changed everything. I was just 4 years old. Libyans became pariah. They became a problem that every country wanted to get rid of.
2: So one night, my dad wakes me up in the middle of the night. And he's like, "We're going on a vacation." I'm like, Where are we going? He's like, "I'll meet you there." I'm like, "What do you mean? We're not going together?" He's like, yeah, "We're going to go separate, but together, but separate. It's going to be fun." And I'm like, "What? He's like, "Yes, it's going to be a journey of a lifetime." My dad went to Germany. We ended up going to Jordan. We like split up and then we started country hopping. Morocco, Saudi Arabia, London, just trying to find a place to seek asylum. And everyone's like, no, can't have you here. So we ended up in JFK. We got asylum on the spot. And then my dad took us to a place where it made sense if you're Libyan and Egyptian, Alabama. Not realizing anything about Alabama, my dad is like the biggest hippie. He was like, "There's lots of green mountain and lots of farm animal. Okay, let's go." Huntsville is a beautiful town. It sits between what they call the Green Mountains, which are the Appalachians, but they call them the Green Mountains in Alabama. It's got a valley. It's got lakes. It's got the Mississippi River running through it. It's a very calming, peaceful place. So I show up to school, and I am one of two Muslims in the entire school. This is a school of about 500 kids at that time. It would feed into a very large high school of over 3,000 students. And I remember a young girl that was there who was the only other Muslim, and her name was Esma, but they called her Asma. So then I immediately became Yasma. That's not my name. My name is Yasmin. It's, you know, the anglicized version of my name is Yasmin, but I just became her, like, "Oh my God, there's Asma." And then there's her like ugly little sister, Yasma. Look at them. They're so weird. So one of the reasons that I didn't exactly fit in Alabama and people looked at me funny was because I wear a headscarf. Much to the chagrin of my mother and father, they did not want me to wear a headscarf. They were like, "What are you doing? You're losing your entire childhood." I was 8 years old. I viewed the headscarf and covering and modesty as beautiful. The people that I looked up to and wanted to be like and role model myself after all wore headscarves. And I was committed. Like, I never took it off. So there was a kid in school, and he was very popular, so much taller than everybody else. And he had a beautiful girlfriend. She was the captain of the cheerleading squad. This is in eighth grade. And this kid, I think, he thought it would be really funny if he, like, pinched my butt in front of people because I was kind of untouchable. But this was like red line. And so the minute he pinched me, I like flipped around very quickly and I slapped him full force with my entire hand. I had never even talked to him. And he was shocked. He immediately just, like, you could tell, like, jaw drop. It was not funny. No one laughed. And I just turned around and left him standing there in disbelief. So as I moved into high school, I think I was tough and people knew that I was tough. I had stood up to bullies. I'm totally content with being one of the geeks. I had been in Alabama at that point for almost 6 years. I was 15. So one day in high school, I'm sitting in our AP English class and the principal came on the intercom. "Please, teachers, stop your lessons. America's under attack. Please turn on your televisions." And so we go, "What?" Everyone turned it on to CNN. It was like billowing smoke that were coming from the buildings, the Twin Towers. I remember our teacher just like immediately bursting out into tears. And then, yeah, then I had that sinking feeling in the pit of my stomach. I said, if this is not the end of the world, then man, I hope that Muslims didn't do this. Please, God, don't make it Muslim. Don't make these people Muslim. So I get home that day and my parents are both sitting at the kitchen table. They both have really like a sad, sad look on their face. They're like, "Oh, today is a sad day. Not just for the entire country, but for you in particular. Could you please just take off your headscarf?" I'm like, "What are you doing? Why are you saying this? Are you really asking me to take off my headscarf?" He's like, "Yes, please. We're very serious. It's very dangerous." It was such a shattering for me because I'm 15 and I'm seeing the hero of my life. My father is the hero, the man who risked his life for what he believed in. And so he's very big about coming to your own conclusions and being true to yourself. And for Muslims, we call that the fitrah, which is like the natural state that you were born in. The way I saw him was this person who did not compromise doing what was right. And it's why he stood up against Gaddafi. It's why he lost everything. And now he was telling me to go against my faith. And he's so vulnerable in this moment. He's saying things that I know he doesn't even believe in. It felt like such a deeply compromised moment for him. It broke my heart. I was like, I gotta fix this. I don't like seeing my dad like this. This is unnatural. This is weird. So I was like, "What are you talking about, Dad? There's no way I'm going to take it off. Who's speaking up for Muslim women? If I don't wear my headscarf proudly, who's going to talk for me? Who's going to speak for me? Who's going to defend me?" I was very adamant. It was like a light went on in his eyes. It was like a strange light went on for him. He was nodding his head. It was like I was saying something profound or remarkable and heavy. And he just looked off into the distance. You could see he went from feeling like I couldn't wear a headscarf or hold my own to being like, "No, she is actually going to the top." And he was like, "Perfect. I knew you were my daughter." And that's when my mom cut in. And she's like, "No, I raised her too, not just you. You're not the only one. You weren't even here." He's like, "Yes, I was. How dare you? She's my daughter too." And they instantly go into this beast competition mode. And you see my dad, his head is just turning and he's concocting something. He's like, no, she's my daughter and she will run for president. And I go, Dad, there's a constitution. You know, I was born in Cairo, it won't work. He's like, "Of your class. You will run for president of your class, yes?" He's now signing me up for my class election. My mom was like, "What are you doing? What are you saying? She's gonna run for president." And I'm like, if I do this, then it's gonna be social suicide. But I can't let my dad down. I can't let him down. My brother was in the other room listening to us. And I walk in and he's like, "Are you insane?" And I'm like, "I know." And he was like, "Man, I've seen people up there. Once they go up there and they say anything, people are like, you suck. No one likes you. Not even your mom likes you." And he was like, "How are you going to do this?" And I'm like, "I don't know. I don't know. I don't know. I don't know." He's like, "Do you have an opponent? Like, do you know who's going against you?" I'm like, "There's this one guy who's been saying he's a senior class president since August. Mike Green. This kid played 3 sports. He would later get early decision into Duke because he aced the ACT. He was like 6'2". All the girls wanted to date him. All the guys wanted to be him. And my brother was like, "This guy is everything that you're not." What were you thinking? Promising Baba this thing like, it's going to be a bloodbath, dude. It's going to be a bloodbath. I knew I was going to run. My name was going to be on the ballot, but like, was I actually going to do a campaign? So I was trying to think, how in the world do I get these people on my side? How do I navigate a post 9/11 reality, knowing very well that there are some people in the school, a lot of people in this over 3,300 student school, that see me as personally responsible for the biggest tragedy on American soil? There's two ways. You can either really run away from who you are, or you can really lean in 100% into who you are. And I was like, yep, I'm doing it. So I started making posters like, vote for El Hadi. And it sounds like El Hadi in English. And like, I put flames on there. The promises of my campaign are that I'm fun, that I'm reliable, that I am really smart, that I will give voice to people who have maybe been ignored. I wanted people to feel like they had access, and I wanted them to feel encouraged to participate. So I had made a poster that said, vote for the rising Muslim star, Yasmin El Hadi. And it was in between a stairwell, and it was right there in the center. And I remember walking up the stairs in like anticipation to see my poster, and my whole heart just sank. It was torn down the middle and thrown on the ground, face up. I mean, it was really painful to see it on the ground, but it was almost as though it was like my insecurity being confirmed, which is really hard for one of your insecurities to be like, well, I told you so. Not just that I would lose, but I would lose in a spectacular fashion, or I would lose in a way where Muslims were hated even more.
0: When we return, will Yasmin's campaign strategy to lean into who she is, a proud Muslim teenager in hijab, will it ultimately cost her? Stay tuned.

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5: Welcome back to Snap Judgment, the Vote for El Hadi episode. When last we left, Yasmin decided to run for president of her high school despite all the odds. 9/11 just happened, and she's a hijab-wearing Muslim teenager in Alabama. Her campaign is off to a rocky start. One day at school, she sees her poster, torn in half and tossed on the ground. It read, "Vote for the Rising Muslim Star." Snap Judgment.
6: So I, picked it up off the ground. And as I walked over to my locker, my head was hanging pretty low. And then a student came by, a young man, and he kind of stopped beside me. And he looked at me, he's like, "Hey." And I was like, "Oh, hey." He's like, "Yeah, I heard you were running." He was a white guy and a pretty strong conservative. I was like, "Yeah, it's a long shot." And he was like, "I wanted you to know that I'm actually the one who tore down the poster. And I'm, really sorry about that." I was like, "Oh, whoa, okay." And he's like, I felt bad. I felt like I had to tell you. I know that it probably took a lot for you to put up the poster. And I'm like, "Why did you tear it down? Why would you do that?" He's like, "I just think it's a little bit sacrilegious to put up a poster and using your religion in this way. Why do you have to make it about religion? Why do you have to say that?" I was like, "Well, other people have used my religion in ways that I don't sanction." And he was like, "Okay." He was like, I get it. "Well, I want to help you put it back up. Let's just put it back up." And I was like, "I don't know." And he was like, "No, let's put it back up." So we put it back up. I didn't know how to feel, whether good or bad about it. I kind of felt sad. So I come home that night after the poster got torn down and I'm looking pretty sullen. My dad's like, "Hey, what happened? What's wrong?" I'm like, "Well, this kid tore down my poster." And he's like, "Look, people are going to try to tear you down because you're doing something. If you're a nobody, nobody cares, but you're a somebody. Get back up." And I was like, "Thanks, Dad." And I knew I was going to do something, but I think that something was fail miserably. I went and talked to my brother. My brother is lounging on his bed in his bedroom. He was like, "What are you going to do?" And I was like, "I was hoping that we could talk about it." And he was like, "This is the most unpopular time probably in history to be Muslim." I'm like, yeah, I know. But what else do I got? He's like, "You just got to do the thing that you're good at that no one else is good at." I was like, "All right, wear a headscarf." And he's like, no, you need to just you're going to wrap your election speech. That's what you're going to do." And I was like, "What? Okay, we're going to rap it's a one-way rap battle, but you're the only one waging war." Now, my brother's name was Hussein. Okay, so do you think he was bullied a little bit in school? And I'm like, "I don't think we should be talking about waging war, Hussein." He's He's like, look, it's got to be all like these really cool songs. It's got to be fast. You got to diss your opponent in the first 30 seconds. That's the key. And you got to move it along. Every 30 seconds, you cut to a new song. Again, he's like, you got to hit every demographic. Like, oh, there has to be some alternative. There has to be some classic rock. There has to be some rap. There has to be some pop. So my brother is like, I believe in you. You got to just try to be cool. And I'm like, you and I both know I'm not cool. He's like, you got a 2-minute pretend and then get off stage as quick as possible. I was thinking about my election campaign, and I like really started believing that maybe this was the right thing for me to do. Maybe I really should rap my election speech, as wild as it may have seemed. Maybe I could do the thing that was unique. This is something I've been doing for years, and I think it's going to come out of left field for people because no one knows that I do this. So I was like, you know what? I'm going to lean into what my brother said. So I tutored a guy named Mark, and he happened to be Mike Green's best friend. Mark is terrible at math, and he's like 2 years behind where he needs to be. Mark's on the football team. He's one of the only jocks that actually talks to me because I've helped him, and he just happens to be great at music. I didn't know anyone else that used Napster more than this guy. So I'm like, this is the guy that has to cut me this music for my rap. He is so close to the enemy that it is a problem if he leaks this. And I remember walking into the public library where we usually do our tutoring sessions. I kind of told him, I'm like, can I tell you something like super secret? He's like, yeah, girl, you can talk to me. Right. If you could please just not tell anyone that I'm going to be rapping my election speech. He's like, what did you just say? And I'm like, I'm going to rap my election speech. And he was like, oh, that's going to be funny. I said, well, you're gonna help me make it happen, Mark. And he's like, well, how so? I'm like, well, I've got this music that I need to be cut. And look, I've been helping you now for a year, man. I'll help you throughout senior year. I'll throw in some free tutoring sessions. If you could just please cut this music. And he's like, girl, for you, anything. I got you. Mike Green had no campaign. He had posters that said, vote for Mike. I mean, that was all it was. He did not make shirts or buttons or stickers or basically none of the election campaigning that any other regular human beings would do. I had very little interaction with him outside of AP courses. He was very dismissive. He's just like, oh, I heard you were running. Good luck with that. All the people like on the football team and the track team and the basketball team, they would not talk to me. Jocks would also give me dirty looks. They kind of gave me like side eye when they'd walk by me in the hallways. And I think it's because they were like, who is this loser who thinks she's going to win against Mike Green? Okay, so I'm thinking, how do I make hijab cool? All right, how do I make it ubiquitous? How do I make it a symbol of leadership or power or goodness? Who is the most powerful influencer in our school? Like, who is the most powerful voting block? Who does everyone want to be? I was like, wait a second, the cheerleaders. The cheerleaders run our school, okay? They get automatic bids into our high school sorority. And yes, we had high school sororities in Huntsville, Alabama, okay? I think it was insane that I thought they were going to listen to me. But I did have one in. Back in the day, it was the captain's boyfriend that I had slapped across the face who had tried to pinch my butt and make me a joke when instead I made him look like the biggest jackass in the room. So I'm thinking, okay, women support women. I'm going to go in here and lead with that foot. So I go up to the cheerleaders while they're practicing in the gym, and I'm hoping, praying that they just give me an audience. You know, because these girls, first of all, they're beautiful. They like wake up 2 hours before school. They go to sleep in rollers. Like, they're always wearing the most beautiful clothing. They're rich. They were the goddesses of our school. And I walk up to them and I'm like, hey, guys, hey. And they're like, oh, my God. Hey, Yasmin, what's up? How are you? Oh, my God, I heard you're running. I'm like, yeah, I can't believe it either. I'm running for her. So and they're like, it's going to be hard. You run against Mike. I mean, everybody likes Mike, don't you think? And I'm like, well, yeah, I know they do. But, you know, I am a woman like you, okay? I've got your back. I've shown that, haven't I? I'm like, well, yeah, you have, actually. That's actually true. And I'm like, yeah. And I'm not going to let some guy disrespect women. And I'm not going to be busy with sports and all these other things. I'm going to be available, okay, to listen to what you need. Yeah, I mean, we can do this together, don't you think? Like, women should be supporting women. Don't you think it would be really interesting if y'all, like, came to school, you know, looking like me one day? Wouldn't that be weird? What do you mean? You know, like, wearing, like, a headscarf, like a hijab, like me. They're like, oh, my God. Could we wear one of those? And I'm like, mm-hmm, yep. And you'd be like, kind of weird, I know, but like Muslim-y, would you do that? And they were like, well, how long would we do it? Just for the morning, really, just until homeroom. I need you at homeroom with those on. And they're like, looking like you all, like wrapped up, like a little present. I'm like, yeah, like a little Muslim present. They were like, I'm not, let's see. And wait a second, can we just really wear whatever color we want? And I'm like, whatever color you want. And they were like, that is so like, interesting. They were like, okay, we'll do it. In that morning, I got them all the hijabs in a box and I came to school and I had a safety pin pieces of paper to them. They said funny slogans like, can't scarf this, scarf girl to the rescue, it's getting hot in here, so put on a scarf, scarf it down. And I safety pinned them to the backs of their heads. And so they'd put it on and they were like, oh my God, this is so cute. This is adorable. There were 10 cheerleaders who wore the headscarves. And then everybody showed up in homeroom with them on. They were wearing their sleeveless cheerleading tops and their mini skirts. And they were wearing a hijab on their head. Like, people gasped when they saw them. And they were like, oh my God. And they were like, well, we just want you to know that, like, we support Yasmin. And we really think that she should win. And she'll really listen to y'all. And I think she's just kind of cool. She's kind of funny. I was like, did you just say I'm cool? It was weird that they said I was cool. But I think it's because the hijab was a novelty cool thing. I felt excited that I had convinced these very powerful women to support me. And I realize that some people may see it as disrespectful or sacrilegious or offensive in some way, but this was high school. And the women who chose to show up for me in that way, we're doing it out of love and support. It was one more step to normalizing wearing a headscarf. Afterwards, they thanked me, gave me back my headscarves. And honestly, I felt like maybe I have a chance. But I knew that the election speech was where I was going to make it or break it.
5: When we return, will Yasmin make it or break it? Stay tuned.

0: Welcome back to Snap Judgment, the Vote for El Hadi episode. My name is Glenn Washington, and when last we left, Yasmin had pulled out all the stops in her campaign for high school president. Who else could have convinced 10 cheerleaders to wear headscarves and proclaim their support for the rising Muslim star? But now Election Day is right around the corner. The question is Yasmin's battle rap ready? Snap Judgment.
1: So I've been practicing the rap to my friends, to my cat, in the shower, at night. I was performing the battle rap everywhere I went for a solid 2 weeks. That included a dentist appointment or a doctor appointment or a grocery run. So it's Election Day, and I'm thinking, I can't mess up. I can't screw this up. I am nervous beyond belief. And I prepped all of my outfits the night before. So I pick up my dress. It's like a shirt dress that has an Oxford collar. And I wanted to look like a business-minded rap mogul. I was wearing a ski cap that had taped a little piece of paper on there. And it said MC Yasmin. The night before, I'd made tinfoil chains. So just like chains made out of tinfoil with a medallion at the bottom. And it said, Yo, Yo, Yasmin. I am feeling like I'm dressed for success, but I don't know how it's going to go. So each candidate has to run their election speech, and it's in front of the entire school in our huge auditorium. Then we have a voting that occurs, and the results come in the next day. I was sweating through my clothing. I had pit stains from my pit all the way to my ribcage. It was embarrassing. And I just kept my arms really close, really tight, close to me. This was the moment of truth. It comes down to whether you sink or swim on this morning. So I get to school. I'm already looking kind of crazy because I'm wearing a ski cap over my hijab and I'm holding a huge boombox on my shoulder. And everyone is intrigued. Our auditorium is full of kids. And it's me and Mike Green up on the stage and the principal, and the current senior class president is also there. Although I was sweating, I was kind of feeling swaggy a little bit. The boombox is on my lap at this point, and it feels heavy. Like the boombox feels heavy on my lap, so I like take it off and I put it next to me. Everyone is staring at the boombox because they want to know what is going to come out of that boombox. So the principal goes up there, he's like,
2: yeah, Tigers, we're real excited about what's going to happen today. And, you know, win or lose, what matters is our spirit. We're going to be respectful. You know what I mean by that?
1: Because people were not usually respectful. People would cry. There was always complaints. He's like,
2: we've got a big board election here. We've got a president from this senior class who's here to represent how important this position will be. It's about the future of school. And I just want y'all to know that everybody here, win or lose, is still gonna win. But it is kind of a big deal.
1: He kept contradicting himself.
2: Let's get these Tigers up here competing here for your vote.
1: I got lucky to be first. You understand this? Because of the alphabet. So he's like,
2: all right, Tigers, we got this young lady over here. Bless her heart. Missy, it's not a hard to go up here and try to do her thing.
1: So I go up there. I'm walking with a limp with the boombox on my shoulder because I want to look kind of swaggy. So I turn on the music and it goes straight into Vanilla Ice. Ding!
2: Yasmin, baby.
1: I want you to stop, collaborate, and listen. Grissom's back with a brand new election this school. It's got a hold of me tight. Ask me questions. I won't bite. White. Is the color of my scarf green? Is the color when you barf? And then I pointed to Mike Green. And you could see he goes, his mouth is gaping open. What? Like as if I really heard him. And then it went into Welcome to Atlanta. Welcome to Grissom, where the students stay, and we go out to the flagpole if we want to pray, we want to escape, take a beat, because the gods are Roman, and the gates be closed after 8 in the morning. And then all three black students just get up erupting. They get up off their chairs, and that just changes the dynamic in the room because they just feel seen and they feel excited, and everyone's like, oh man, this is actually cool. And then it goes into a Lynyrd Skynyrd. Sweet Home Grissom High School, where the ceilings are greenish blue. Sweet Home Grissom High School, Lord, I'm coming home with the flu, thanks to you. People loved it. No one knew that I was going to do this. The only person in the crowd who knows this is Mark. Mark is the only one, and you could just see him. He was not just happy for me. He was jumping up and down. It was so great to see Mark, who's a bigger man, you know, a bigger football guy, just jumping up and down like, yes! But it was like he was risking it all doing that because that's his friend up there and he's cheering for me. I'm hitting every single demographic, and then I'm coming right now for the cheerleaders.

0: stand for.
1: And then I remove my ski cap, and underneath is a short blonde wig from Kylie Minogue's video, and people lose their minds. They lose it. They're like, oh my God. They don't know if I'm about to get my job. They don't know what's going on. That was a big reveal. Came off the stage to roaring applause. Everyone starts standing up. It's a standing ovation. Every single auditorium seat is empty because people are standing up. It is the most fabulous experience, like the biggest dopamine rush of my life. You can see Mike Green melting in that moment. And, you know, the principal goes up after me and he was like,
2: well, well, well, that was unexpected. Phew! I'll tell you what. All right, we're ready for our next candidate. Mr. Mike Green.
1: And so Mike goes up there. I could see that he was teary. And then when he went up to do his election speech, he was shaky. And he's like,
2: I don't know why you should vote for me. I'm going to vote for her.
1: That was his entire election speech. He just folded. And then he just gets off stage. And I look at him. I'm like shocked. And I'm like, hey, man, I'm going to vote for you. He's like, well, I'm going to vote for you. I was serious. You know, Mike didn't have to do that. Like, I feel like he, in his heart of hearts, actually felt like I maybe deserved to win, which was huge and unexpected.

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1: And made me respect him so much more. He wasn't a villain in my story. But I was still nervous about whether that actually was going to translate into votes. Just entertaining people should not mean that they should vote for you to lead them. And so I wasn't secure that I had it in the bag. I went home that night. My dad was like on edge, like, so when do you know if you won or not? And I'm like, that we'll find out tomorrow. He's like, okay, no big deal. All right, that's fine. And next morning, everyone that sees me walking into school is like, hey, great speech. Hey, great speech. Oh my God, that speech was so much fun. So I was like sitting and waiting and the intercom goes off. It was Principal Drake. And here he is like,
2: good morning, Tigers. Oh, Grissom Tigers, we have a beautiful day today. Look outside. It's got a nice sun, and we got a lot to talk about today because we have our election results, but I just want you to know that no matter what, we're all in the spirit together, and we're

0: renovations.
1: We're like, shut up about parking lot C. And then finally he's like,
0: all right, the moment you've been waiting for, here are your senior class results.
1: And he starts with, you know, the secretary, treasurer, vice president. He's like,
0: and your president for your senior class is Yasmin El-Hadi.
1: He didn't pronounce my name correctly, and it was amazing. And the entire homeroom is like erupting. They kept saying, "You deserve it! You deserve it!" And I was like, "Dude, I don't. Okay, thank you. I don't. Anyone really deserve anything? But okay, thank you." And I won in like a landslide victory. It was like one of the largest voting turnouts in the history of the school. Mike sees me in the hallway afterwards, right after homeroom, and he gives me a very firm handshake, and he's like, "Congratulations." So I go home, my dad was like, so what'd they say? And I'm like, I won! You know, and he's like, oh my God! That was like feeling all the warmth in the world cast on my heart. It was really important to make my dad proud. I felt like it was the only way to make up for what happened on 9/11. Everybody's lives got turned upside down. And I think that he felt guilty about bringing me to the United States. I don't really tell this part, but like the next day after September 11th, on September 12th, me and my mom were booed out of a Walmart. We walked in and literally the cash register was like, get out of here, boo. Go back to your countries, boo. And then the customer started booing us out of that Walmart. And it was so traumatic. It was so bad. And I won 2 months after September 11th. He's like so happy. He gives me the biggest hug. He kisses me on the cheek. He's like, first of all, it's confirmed. You are my daughter. Mom was like, rolls her eyes. And she's like, no way you won. I'm like, I know. I can't even believe it. I don't know what they were thinking voting for me. And then my dad said, but also, second of all, I want you to know you, my dear daughter, are worth 1,000 sons.

0: a very, very big thank you. Thank you, Yasmine El-Hadi. Yasmine is a comedian and storyteller. We're going to have her socials at snapjudgment.org. She first told this story, a version of it, at Story District in Washington, D.C. Big thanks to them as well. And now, I'm going to hand the mic over real quick to the producer of this story, Justin Cramon, and a very special guest.
1: So first, just tell me who I'm talking to.
2: My name is Mohammed Dweck, father of Yasmin. She's my baby. She's the youngest of my children.
1: Do you remember when she ran for the election?
2: I told her.

0: of course, go ahead. I know you will do it, Yasmin.
1: And I'm thank you for supporting me.
0: Of course, because I believe in you. Wallah.
2: Do you remember anything about the campaign that she ran?
0: I told her this would be an excellent idea. Scarf it. Scarf it. Make it, as your motto.
1: You gave me that motto. Scarf it. Scarf it. I had it down. Did you ever want me to take off my hijab?
0: Maybe just for a hesitation, But after I came to my senses, I said, no, we shouldn't. We should be proud of what we are, and we should be proud of our heritage.
1: لما تفكر تذكر زمان كنت يمكن عايز تقول لي حاجة وما قدرتش تقولها لي في هذا الوقت.
0: We came as strangers to this country. This land is a land of chances, and it takes time to believe in yourself, to have confidence in yourself, and that you can believe that you will do and achieve. I remember once I decided to defect. This is true. This is honestly. When I tried to step inside the airplane that will take me away, just like I'm climbing, a mountain, like something heavy in my feet, because I know this is the moment where my life will be completely different. And I know always who do the right thing, they have to pay a price. And I pay the price. But now I'm happy that my children, that they did what I couldn't do.
1: No, you did amazing things, and I'm proud of you. Thanks, Dad.
0: Always, always. I look deep inside her. I know she is so much grateful to me. I really feel her love, regardless if she talk or not. I can feel it.
3: Thanks again. The original score for this piece was by Renzo Gorio. It was produced by Justin Cremon. I have a dear friend, Cisco, a big fan of Snap, which is why it annoys me to no end that his favorite Snap story of all time is perhaps the silliest, the dumbest thing we've ever done. Produced, though, by the award-winning author Stephanie Fu. You may be familiar with her work on the esteemed and erudite This American Life. But know this, Stephanie has lowbrow roots. It all started right here. Snap Judgment.
4: So I was interviewing at a specialty electronic repair store in Akron, Ohio. It was called the Battery Hut. They had a hilarious logo. It was like a humanoid battery, and it looked like this insane battery. They made most of their money in custom batteries. And I knew the assistant manager, and she recommended me, so the job's kind of in the bag. I know nothing about batteries. I'm just lying throughout the whole job interview. And because the job's so much in the bag, and he seems to be impressed with me, he starts showing me the inventory, and at one point, he pulls out this drawer of boxy, unmarked batteries, and they all look like 9-volts. And me and my brothers, when we were growing up, we would always lick 9-volt batteries, and it just feels like little droplets of rain are sort of dancing on your tongue. And he asked me, how would you describe your level of battery knowledge? And I go, expert or above. And then I pick one up and I ask him, have you ever done this? And I just lick it. Turns out each and every one of these is like a 20-volt or higher garage door opener custom battery. And it shocks me. I collapse full on. It was sort of like at full speed, you walk into a low ceiling and you're half in pain, but also just half so confused by why you're on the ground all of a sudden. The store was in a mall kiosk. There was a customer waiting to have his watch battery who just ran away when I licked it and fell down to the ground. And I always imagined that he ran off just thinking he saw me die. And from a distance, it almost looked like I had just eaten the world's hottest slice of pizza because my tongue's sticking out and I'm fanning air onto it. It felt like almost like a wasp stinging directly in the middle of my tongue. And I finally sort of regained my composure and we locked eyes, and that's when we both realized that I had been completely lying about all of my battery knowledge. I got a call from the friend who recommended me the next day, and she was livid. She's like, I told them you were the smartest person I know, but I look like I hang out with morons. I've learned whenever something doesn't look mass-produced that is normally mass-produced, don't just stick it in your mouth. You know. But I think the most amazing thing about it is I got the job.
5: What?
4: Yeah, I got the job. What I found out is he wasn't the owner, the manager, you know, he just worked there. And he just hated his job so much. And everyone he was interviewing was incompetent. So he figured he may kill himself here, but it will at least be interesting.
3: Believe it or not, that story was produced by Stephanie Fu. The recently released paperback edition of her best-selling memoir, What My Bones Know, is available in stores everywhere. Oh, yes. Another adventure in sound and snappers. It's not fair to keep it all to yourself. If you dig it, spread the word. Let somebody know. And if you need more, know that more Snap Journeys await wherever you get your podcast, Snap Judgment. Snap is brought to you by the team that was never part of the cheerleading squad, except for the Uber producer, Mr. Mark Ristich. I mean, he wasn't part of the squad either, but he brought snacks and did whatever other chores they told him to do. There's Nancy Lopez, Pat Messini-Miller, Anna Sussman, Renzo Gorio, John Facile, Shayna Sheely, Teo Ducat, Flo Wiley, Bo Walsh, Marissa Dodge, David Exume, and Regina Bediaco. And this is not the news. No way is this the news. In fact, you could drive a DeLorean back in time to high school and jeopardize your very existence by having your own mother fall in love with you instead of your father. What? What? And you could then turn this twisted notion into a blockbuster Hollywood film, and you would still not be as far away from the news as this is. But this is PRX.
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11: Live from NPR News, I'm Giles Snyder. Delivering the keynote speech at the Republican Party's unusual midterm convention in Dallas, President Trump took the stage with many empty seats in the arena where the Dallas Mavericks play.
12: You have to remember, when we originally announced this 8 weeks ago, they said, who's going to go to a midterm convention? That's never going to. This place is packed.
11: The event is aimed at boosting Republican candidates by highlighting Trump's first 2 years in office. He is set to deliver closing remarks after Vice President J.D. Vance gives his own speech tomorrow. Earlier in the evening, Pennsylvania Democratic Senator John Fetterman spoke at the GOP convention. His appearance in a short video standing in front of a steel mill, fueling fears that he may switch parties. But in a statement reported by multiple news organizations, Fetterman said he will remain a Democrat should the Senate flip in November. Rhode Island Democratic Governor Dan McKee is promising to ensure a smooth transition. He delivered a concession speech Wednesday night in Providence after losing his primary election to former CVS executive Helena Foulkes, ending his bid for a second full term. One of the pilots of the Amazon cargo plane that crashed while landing in Miami on Sunday warned that the plane was coming in too fast. That's according to a summary of the cockpit voice recording released late today, as NPR's Joel Rose reports.
5: For nearly 2 minutes, one of the pilots of the Amazon cargo plane warned the other that they were going too fast as they approached the runway in Miami. The other pilot never gave a, quote, consistent verbal response to the warnings, according to the National Transportation Safety Board, which released a summary of the cockpit voice recordings. Those recordings also captured a series of automated warnings from the plane that suggests the descent was not stabilized. The plane touched down awkwardly and then briefly tried to take off again before barreling past the end of the runway and crashing into two vehicles on the ground. Five people were killed and five more were injured. Joel Rose, NPR News, Washington.
11: Stocks fell today as energy prices jumped. NPR's Scott Horsley reports that investors shrugged off an effort by the Treasury Secretary to keep government bond yields in check.
13: The yield on long-term government debt rose despite the Treasury Department's announcement that it would buy back $6 billion worth of government bonds on Thursday. That's three times the routine level of buybacks, a move that was designed to reassure investors and keep the yield on 10-year treasuries in check. Investors were not persuaded, and the yield continued to climb. The government's cost for borrowing money helps determine lots of other interest rates on things like mortgages and auto loans. Investors are also demanding higher interest rates because of stubborn inflation. Rising tensions around the Strait of Hormuz have pushed crude oil prices back above $100 a barrel, and diesel prices are at an all-time high. Scott Horsley, NPR News, Washington.
11: And you're listening to NPR News. Authorities in the Philippines say five people are dead after a ferry caught fire in the waters off the western Palawan Island. The Philippine Coast Guard says more than 40 people have been rescued, but at least 87 remain unaccounted for. Drinking very hot beverages regularly could raise the risk of developing esophageal cancer. NPR's Maria Godoy reports on a large new study of nearly a million people in the UK.
14: The study followed tea and coffee drinkers over 14 years. The researchers found that people who regularly drank very hot beverages had three times the risk of esophageal cancer compared to those who sipped their drinks warm. The findings are in line with prior studies in Asia, South America, and the Middle East. The International Agency for Research on Cancer classifies drinks hotter than 149 degrees Fahrenheit as probably carcinogenic to humans. Drinking very hot liquids can damage the cells lining the esophagus, and repeated injuries can raise the risk of cancer over time. Experts say it's best to let hot drinks cool for a few minutes before taking a sip. The findings appear in the International Journal of Cancer. Maria Godoy, NPR News.
11: The NFL's Buffalo Bills are planning to make a goodwill gesture amid the U.S.-Canada trade feud. To mark the season opener next week, the Bills announced on social media that both the American and Canadian national anthems would be presented. The Bills say the Canadian rock band Bare Naked Ladies will perform O Canada, and Hawaii actress and singer Ali'i Cravalho of Moana fame will sing the Star-Spangled Banner. I'm Giles Snyder. This is NPR News.
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17: I have never heard my Planet Money co-host Erica Barris this nervous before.
18: Hello, Erica. I'm in the car. Okay. Can everyone in your car hear me?
19: No, this is between you and me.
17: Erica had essentially dropped everything to fly to Los Angeles because there was a chance she might get inside the room, inside the system, maybe even participate in the system, where a relatively tiny group of people decide what products we all get to see and choose from when we walk into the country's biggest stores.
19: All right, so where are you right now?
18: I am in my hotel room about 2 miles from the Exploding Kittens office.
17: Exploding Kittens is the company we've been working with to create the Planet Money board game. If you're new to this whole project, well, cue the recap. We are making a game. Me and you all listening at home, and Erica Barris too. Erica, come help me with this recap, yes?
14: Yes, gladly. In previous episodes, we've told you the story of how we partnered with the game company Exploding Kittens to try and design a game inspired by the Nobel Prize-winning economics paper, The Market for Lemons.
17: That paper is literally about asymmetric information in the market for used cars.
14: Our game version of that is not about used cars. We decided it should be about monsters, and we chose a name. It's called Sell Me a Sasquatch. One of the reasons we decided to make this game in the first place is so it could be our Trojan horse to report inside a world that no other Planet Money project has entered. The real shelves at real big box retail stores.
17: And that is why Erica was at Exploding Kittens headquarters in Los Angeles. It's why they had told her essentially to drop everything because two representatives from a humongous big box company were on their way to visit the Kittens office. Those representatives are board game experts traveling the country, sifting through hundreds of new games to decide which handful of new games will get space on their company's shelves. This is the moment if we want to get the Planet Money board game into big box retail.
18: So I am doing this call with you and then I'm heading over there.
19: Okay. And are you going to get in the room for the pitch? Like where did this land?
18: It landed. They emailed me last night and he said, got confirmation that you can be in the room for the pitch. So I know, part of me was like, maybe I don't have to do this, but
17: Erica was not just going to be in the room. She was going to have to do the pitch for the Planet Money game.
18: This is a pretty big deal. I'm trying not to think how much of a big deal it is and how much work has gone into.
19: It's really big. Is it helpful if I remind you how big it is?
18: No,
19: it's sort of the whole thing.
18: It's not. I have a pitch, though. I talked myself through it a few times. I was sitting on the airplane, like, kind of mumbling to myself, being like, and the thing you got to know is our devoted audience. Like, I was just like, yeah, I got this. I have arm movements that are going to happen. So, okay.
19: You got this, Erica. You got this.
18: All right. Bye.
19: All right. Bye.
17: Hello and welcome to Planet Money. I'm Kenny Malone.
14: And I'm Erica Barris. And today on the show, we are going inside the secret room that could make or break our Planet Money game.
17: And inside the minds of the people who decide what gets to be in big box stores.
14: We get a once-in-a-lifetime front row seat for the Shark Tank way that essentially all the store shelves get filled at...
17: Oh, right. Also, we will explain why we cannot say which specific big box retail company we got unusual access to. Stay tuned.
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17: The Planet Money board game project is the first serious chance we've had to try and follow a product into the real world, into big box in this way. And it's part of why we decided to make a game in the first place. And before any of that can happen, Erica was going to have to convince a big box company to take our game.
18: Okay, so I'm here.
17: It is 6 hours before Erica's big pitch meeting.
14: Yeah, I arrived extra, extra, extra early at the Exploding Kittens headquarters near West Hollywood.
18: Hey, Thor.
21: How are you?
18: Nice to meet you here. I can put my mic down for 2 seconds.
17: That is Thor Ritz you hear there. He has been helping us for over a year to make our game.
14: And the moment he walks me into their big open floor office space, you can tell everyone is heads down, preparing for this hugely important meeting.
22: Any luck, Steve?
23: Will those work?
2: It might. These are the beanbags for the game you just picked up.
21: Yeah, the office is full of people putting the final touches on game prototypes. Ours is one of 13 prototype games that Exploding Kittens is planning to pitch to the representatives from...
17: Ah, yes, we have arrived at the... situation. So we are not saying the name of the big box store coming to the office today because Exploding Kittens told us who they're talking to, the deals they're making. This is the kind of stuff that, you know, makes or breaks their business. And so we agreed to not record the actual pitch meeting and to not reveal the actual name of the big box store in that meeting.
21: But suffice it to say, Exploding Kittens was taking this company's visit very seriously.
22: Yeah, let's go through seating where everyone should sit.
17: It is now T-minus 1 hour until the meeting.
21: And Thor and I jump onto an emergency pitch prep call.
23: How's everyone doing?
24: Yeah, no, I'm good.
23: Okay.
24: I do have a lot of notes.
17: Ilan Lee is the co-founder of Exploding Kittens. He has become our friend, our co-pilot, our general sage through the Planet Money board game project.
24: Should I be nervous? Oh no.
23: You know, they're really good guys. However, they've seen the best games in the world fail without proper marketing support. So our goal today is to say, okay, we all love this game. Everyone who plays this game loves this game. Now we're going to tell you why it's also going to be the best-selling game of all time.
21: Yeah, big box companies have small armies of buyers in charge of finding and buying the things for their sections of the store.
17: There are baby aisle buyers and cosmetics buyers and food buyers. And today, the Exploding Kittens office is going to be visited by the board game buyers from the big box store that shall not be named.
21: This whole song and dance is part of something called line review. Retail buyers have to regularly look at what's on the shelves in their sections of their big box stores and decide what to keep, what to get rid of, and most importantly for us, what new products to add for the upcoming season. So, Ilan explains that the plan is he'll be on a big screen in the room and do the setup. He's built a lot of trust with the buyers at this point. He's not worried about convincing them that the game is good.
17: What he cannot do, though, is be beloved co-host of one of the most listened to podcasts in the country, Erica Barris.
24: Stop,
17: no.
24: Stop. Go on.
17: Although, for real, though, Erica's job is to tell these buyers about our advantage, about Planet Money, our incredible audience, our history with projects, and frankly, just to keep their attention.
24: Do they have tells? Like they touch their nose? You're like, success. Keep going. Keep going.
23: I've certainly have seen them do things that mean they're definitely not going to buy it, which is like if they start checking their phones halfway through.
24: Oh my God, that's so terrible.
23: Yeah, yeah, we've seen all of that. Like, they have a very, very difficult job because they're trying to tell the future, and that's not possible. So a lot of times, what the best tool they have is to bet on the person instead of the game. This is going to go great. Don't worry about it.
21: And with that, I go find an empty little room until they called me in.
24: Okay, is it time?
23: Yeah.
21: And I turned off my recorder. Here we go.
25: Erica?
26: Yes.
25: Tell me everything. How did it go? I'm so excited.
26: Okay, I'm going to walk you through the whole thing.
21: Immediately afterwards, I call Kenny to tell him everything.
25: What are the first things that someone says in the room?
26: Erica, sit down. Was the first thing I heard.
25: Wait, were you like standing too long or something? Did you forget to sit?
26: I was standing there. I was like, do I stand for my presentation? And I was like, what is this? Like, I'm ready to go, you know? Ilan is up on the screen. And he's like, this collaboration is the thing he's most excited about and so on and so forth. And he's like, and Erica's here. And I was like, I don't even know what happened. I was just talking. I just was blah, blah, blah, microface, blah, blah, blah, Planet Money, blah, blah, blah, devoted audience. So, yeah. So
25: what did they seem to respond to?
26: So this is interesting. They did not respond to anything to do with the actual game.
25: Oh, what?
26: Or Planet Money, for that matter. Like, they just took that for granted. And they just kind of nodded and smiled, but they had concerns. And
17: Erica explained, really valid, they seemed a little worried about who the game was for exactly. Kids, teens, adults, and also the number of players. Is there a two-player version? But it seemed like the primary concern was about money, the price of the game.
26: They were like, it kind of almost feels like it should be one of those $9.99 card games.
19: Ooh, but that's too cheap.
26: Yeah, it's tricky. So they're like, it's not a $10 game, but it doesn't seem like a $20 game.
17: Like, that did not seem great to you and me, Erica. No, like, it almost sounded like they did not know what to do with our game or like how to place it exactly.
24: Right. But the next day, I called Alon, who had heard that price stuff very differently than the way we did.
0: They did ask one question, and I think it was very telling. They said, how set are you on the price point? For me, that's when like little confetti bombs started going off in my head, because that was like, oh, they're not asking about whether or not they should sell this thing. They are now asking about the best way to sell it.
17: Alon explained that if you think about a board game, our board game, there is a huge range of possibilities for what the final product would or could actually look like on a shelf. You know, we've just got a prototype for now. And this pricing decision, it will ultimately determine all of that stuff. We will, to some extent, change our per unit production cost to meet the price point we choose right now.
0: Yeah. I mean, what it all comes down to is, once you set your price, it is very hard to change.
17: Yeah, like once the product is on the shelf, it's very hard to change a price.
0: Because if you raise your price, that's suicide. And if you lower your price, then suddenly it looks like you're discounting it. Like suddenly you're just trying to get rid of a cheap thing. So it's so important to nail it the first time.
24: What is the next step, actually? Let me ask you that. What is the next step?
0: Oh, next steps, unfortunately, are waiting. Now we wait. I never think of anything as a done deal until we get the paperwork.
17: And that wait, it did give us some time to do some reporting because, you know, sure, we'd been inside the room with the buyers, but we wanted to know what was inside the mind of those buyers when Erica was pitching. So we made some phone calls.
24: Okay, so you essentially have sat on the other side of that table.
1: Yes, correct. That was me.
17: Okay, it wasn't literally him.
24: No, that is Matt Adelman, but his job was exactly like those people I sat across from. Specifically, Matt was a big box buyer.
17: Yeah, Matt worked for Target, and he sat through hundreds of these types of line review meetings. And you know, for Erica, she was a nervous wreck. We asked Matt, what is this moment like from your perspective, from a buyer's perspective?
1: I don't know. I'm like, here we go again. Where's this conversation going to go? It's very routine. If there's 100 line review submissions, about 30 of them actually get a line review meeting. Of the 30 that get a line review meeting, 3 to 6 of those brands ultimately get onto shelf.
24: That's it.
1: It's tough.
17: Now, Matt was not a board game buyer specifically. When he worked at Target, he was in charge of deciding what to buy for the deli and prepared foods aisles.
24: But he told us, honestly, when it comes to big box, hummus, board games, it's all the same.
1: It's the same process. Like, it's putting a box on a shelf, whether that's food, whether that's beauty, whether that's a game, like the same thoughts go into it. The same analysis goes into it.
17: So our question for Matt was, what would the buyers on the other side of the table be thinking?
1: At the end of the day, what am I really thinking is this going to sell? And I need to make that space as productive as I possibly can.
24: Big box retailers will use these like blueprints of store shelves called planograms. And Matt says that's one of the things in his mind during line review pitches. He's kind of mentally playing retail Tetris.
17: And then when the meeting's over, yeah, we are waiting, but this is when the buyers like Matt have to really get to work. If they like something, if they like our pitch, they still have to then make a pitch to their bosses.
1: And now the VPs and all the senior leaders get to go, what about this? And they challenge you like crazy. And so now I need to pitch my stuff to them, just like you had to pitch to me. And if you can't defend it, you better go fix it.
24: So just to recap the path to a big box shelf, there are like 5,000 new board games every year. A tiny, tiny fraction will actually get to be part of a line review pitch. An even tinier fraction will get the buyer's attention. And those still have to go into planograms that get pitched to VPs and SVPs before games actually get ordered for the real shelves.
17: But none of those games had Erica Barris in the room for their line review.
24: How often do you have, like, somebody who is not in the industry, like, say, a podcast host, pitching the retailers on an item?
1: Yeah. 10 years ago, not very often in today's world. If you think about all of the creators and all of the influencers and all the people that have built a following, you know, it's a lot of them are spinning up products.
24: And they show up.
1: They show up.
24: Okay.
17: Okay. Maybe not as special as we were hoping.
24: Anyway, all of that, that is why getting into big box is a very serious business. And apparently, why we have to wait so long to hear anything about how our pitch meeting went.
17: It was months and months and months of nothing. During that time, Exploding Kittens did do a similar line review pitch process with other big box retailers. You know, more pitches, better chance someone picks us up and tells us, you know, go forth, make a bunch of games for us.
24: And then, nearly 5 months after I'd been in LA pitching the buyers, Alan from Exploding Kittens got in touch and said, we have to meet.
3: We have so much stuff to talk about.
17: Erica and I and our boss, Alex Goldmark, also on the call, we all start to lean into our Zoom screens, and Exploding Kittens cut straight to the chase.
3: The exciting retailer news is that for the two big retailers in the U.S., the Planet Money game, Sell Me a Sasquatch, has been accepted full chain throughout North America.
24: Holy moly.
4: That sounds big.
7: What?
4: Is that big?
3: It's literally as big as a thing could be, yes.
17: Two of the biggest big box retailers in the country both placed orders to buy and carry Sell Me a Sasquatch on their shelves.
8: Did they say how important it was that Erica did the greatest presentation of all time? Or
3: I don't think
8: did anyone?
3: I don't think they're used to that. I think that was brand new for them. We had a celebrity in the room.
24: Oh, my. Who?
17: It was you, Erica. When we talked to the former buyer, Matt, he had told us that having a special person with a special product was getting more and more common. And it turns out that that's way more true in the food and cosmetic space. You know, think Rihanna's makeup line or Mr. Beast's chocolate bars. Apparently, for board games, though, it was still genuinely novel and exciting to have the one and only Erica Barris from Planet Money in the room.
3: Anyway, it is now official, like absolutely official, done deal. The orders have been placed.
24: I wish I had confetti.
8: I'm going to blow this mic out if I'm not careful. This is so exciting.
3: Yeah, there's all kinds of things that come next. Oh. But none of those happen until those boats get on the water.
17: We still have to actually make and get the games to and
24: 1 month after learning the great big box news, Kenny and I were both summoned to Exploding Kittens headquarters.
8: All right, Alan, where are we going?
9: Let's go in here.
26: Okay.
9: Welcome to the Planet Money conference room.
26: Wait, the Planet Money conference room?
9: This whole room is devoted to the Planet Money game.
17: Covering the biggest conference table you've ever seen. Cards showing all kinds of mythical monsters and boxes with our Sasquatch and our game logo and, oh my goodness, so many versions of instruction booklets.
24: These are very nearly the final prototypes, but apparently we still have a gazillion small decisions to make.
8: And like at the end of today, that's it?
9: That's it.
8: We're locked?
9: We're locked.
17: Oh, okay, tomorrow. Why the rush? Well, Chinese New Year. Lunar New Year is a massive event for the global economy. Chinese factories often shut down for 2 or 3 weeks, and leading up to the shutdown, factories start to slow production for even more weeks. Exploding Kittens told us if we wanted our game to be done and in stores in time for the holidays, we needed to be ready to go for that post-Lunar New Year factory restart.
24: We had the narrowest window, and so began one of the most frantic home stretches of a project I can remember.
17: Yeah. Which is why we have brought into the studio here, this here, Egg Timer, just to give you all listening at home a sense of the stress and the chaos and also the learning about taking a product to market that we experienced as a clock, a time bomb, really, tick, tick, ticking towards our due date.
24: So many tasks we still have to get done. Here we go. Task one.
9: Shall we look at a spreadsheet?
17: The answer is always yes, we want to look at a
24: contracts. Like, how much money will NPR/Planet Money make off this thing?
9: The thing that we will eventually negotiate is
2: this number here that you're looking at, royalty, but before...
24: Royalty deals, licensing deals. For board games, that tends to be like 3-7% of something called net revenue.
17: After months and months of negotiating, we landed right square in that industry standard. With though, a couple of sweeteners, I will say. Okay, task two. Game price.
24: We were worried that Big Box was seeing us as a cheap $9.99 card game. Apparently, Exploding Kittens had also been worried about this.
9: We fought that fight fiercely.
5: Definitely.
17: That's Kelly Voplik, VP of Creative Operations, Exploding Kittens, by the way.
5: We're looking at it's a $20 price point, and yes, that screams multi-generational family party game.
24: In the end, Exploding Kittens got Big Box to agree to an MSRP, a manufacturer's suggested retail price of $19.99.
8: Does that result in more profit for us, or
9: it is possible for that to result in more profit for us, but we opted to spend that money on the product.
25: I mean, I would have done the same thing.
24: And it meant we could afford to make our box the Pantone purple, not just everyday purple.
17: The Pantone purple.
26: A little bit more expensive, but like you can see how much impact it has.
8: It's glorious.
17: Task three. So little time. Task three, the real world shelf test.
8: Feels like we're about to do something bad.
9: Yeah, it does. It feels like clandestine somehow. But
7: I mean, it kind of is.
9: Yeah, I guess so.
7: You're about to hijack some very valuable store shelf.
24: Before Exploding Kitten starts printing any game, they, off in a lawn, will sneak into a Big Box store.
10: It's going to be this spot right here.
8: You just put it up there.
24: And put their game on the shelf to just see.
8: Okay.
17: Does it stand out enough?
10: I would argue that still stands up. In shadow, which is a tough position to be in, the lighter colors on there still pop right out.
25: Do you see anything else that's our Pantone purple?
10: Nothing. That's really interesting.
25: Is that good or bad?
10: Really good. Okay. Really good. It is very hard to go through this process and get a definitive, yes, we're doing it right.
25: Right.
10: I think at the very least, we can definitively say this is not broken.
17: Okay, we're running out of time here. Speed round, Erica. Task four, box finish.
24: We decided to switch the box from glossy finish to matte finish to signal grown-up game. So much to do. Task five, what's on the back of the box?
17: At the 11th hour, we land on a comic strip format. Tasks 6, 7, 8, 9, 10. Tweaks to the instructions.
24: A QR code to send people to our board game podcast series.
17: A different QR code that sends people to a video of the... sends you to a video of the game.
24: And we didn't even tell you about the long discussion over punctuation on the front of the box.
17: True. There was a long discussion.
25: I do think that period has to go inside the parenthesis stylistically.
9: We have this argument every single day here.
24: After all of this was done, Alan and the Exploding Kittens walked us over to a gigantic bell in the middle of their offices.
17: This is the bell that they ring when they finish and ship a game. And they felt like it was our time.
7: All right. Do I say anything? Is it like blowing out a birthday handle? We did it.
17: We did it. The source files for our game, Sell Me a Sasquatch, were sent off to the factory in China. And... very soon after that.
25: Oh my gosh. It's all there, Tori.
11: So, Kenny, this is the machine I was telling you about.
17: I was FaceTiming with Exploding Kittens global sourcing person, Tori Welch, from the floor of the factory in Shanghai. And all of that noise, that is the sound of thousands and thousands of our game coming off of the printing press, cards and boxes. And she is specifically showing me the tool that the factory has for quality control to make sure that our Pantone purple is exactly right.
11: It's going to scan and tell you whether or not it's the perfect purple.
25: Oh my gosh, it's the purple meter.
11: Can he show me? Can he show me?
25: Sorry, I blew my mic. Yeah, this is so exciting.
17: And look, maybe it was the fact that it was 2 a.m. my time. But seeing this tiny portal to the other side of the world, to our game, choked me up a little bit. 4 months later.
25: Wait, where are the board games?
17: I walked into a Big Box retailer with my 6-year-old daughter.
25: Oh, my goodness. All right. There it is. Here, turn around and look up at it. Point to it. Oh, yeah, that's the game. The game that everyone at your school wants?
11: No.
25: No, you gotta say yes. Yeah.
21: And listen, we still cannot say exactly which big box retailer I got into the room with. But what we can tell you is the Planet Money Exploding Kittens game, Sell Me a Sasquatch, is now available on shelves at Target and Walmart and lots of other places that sell board games, including the NPR shop.
17: Oh, wait. We saved the best news for last, Erica.
21: That's right.
17: You, listeners, you are in this game.
21: Not only did you spend hundreds and hundreds of hours testing prototypes of this game, but you also sent us more than 1,000 amazing ideas for what mythical creatures we should include in this game.
17: You're going to find the Veblen, the Bull Bear, the Laugher, if you know, you know. The Ogopogo. Send me notes about pronunciation. I totally accept them. I'm sorry. And Australia, you came out preposterously strong for this challenge. And we've seen you, and we have included the Drop Bear, which is a very real thing that you should be scared of in Australia.
21: When you buy the game and look at the cards, you will see that Exploding Kittens included a little symbol on those cards so you can see which ones came from you.
17: We are so, so proud of this. If you still want to help out on this project, there's going to be a lot of opportunities. But right now, the most important thing to do is honestly rate and review the game. Verified purchases matter a lot more in the rating and reviewing system. And so if you buy the game, review it where you bought it and host a game night. Tell your friends about it and, you know, send us an email. Maybe we'll zoom into your game night. Who knows? This episode was produced by Emma Peasley. It was edited by Marianne McCune. It was fact-checked by Sierra Juarez. It was engineered by Robert Rodriguez. Planet Money's executive producer is Alex Goldmark.
21: By the way, you can get our game and lots of other merch at the NPR shop at shopnpr.org. I'm Erica Barris.
17: I'm Kenny Malone. This is NPR, and I have purchased a Sasquatch costume. So watch the socials.
6: So, Kenny, I heard you all working with Alon Lee.
17: Oh, yeah. He's great.
6: Yeah, and he's also been on How I Built This. He told the story of how he created Exploding Kittens.
17: No kidding. Well, I will check that out. And in the meantime, I heard you actually have a founder giving advice about board games on How I Built This today.
6: Yes, that's right. So today I'm joined on the advice line by Carlton Calvin. He's the founder of Razer USA.
17: The company behind Razer Scooters.
6: Exactly. And this week he's giving advice about where gaming meets business.
12: I would often suggest to people who invent toys, it really depends on whether you love being in business, like which I do. I mean, the day I started doing Scorpion Pogs, I was like hooked for the experience of selling and packing up the stuff and sending it out and bookkeeping and everything. I loved it. So if you love being in business, be in business.
6: Stick around because after the break, it's the advice line on How I Built This.

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2: 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I'm Guy Raz. 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Our number is 1-800-433-1298. Send us a one-minute message that tells us about your business and the issues or questions that you'd like help with, and make sure to tell us how to reach you. All right, let's get to it. This week, I'm joined by Carlton Calvin. He's the founder and CEO of Razor USA. You've probably seen a Razor scooter. Maybe you've owned one or bought one for your kids. 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Carlton, it is great to have you back on the show.
3: I love being here.
2: Oh, we love having you. Well, so you were first on the show back in September of 2025. Carlton has this uncanny way of knowing what kids want even before it happens, including how about 2 decades ago you caught wind of this sleek, collapsible aluminum scooter was trending in Japan. You saw the potential immediately. You locked down the exclusive U.S. rights, and then you brought them to the U.S., and before long, it was a massive, crazy. You were selling 1 million units at one point every single month.
3: Yep.
2: It makes me wonder, Carlton, I mean, obviously, trends have changed, and it's not 1 million units a month, and the technology has changed. You also have electric scooters and electric bikes and so many of the products you sell. But do people still buy the old standard aluminum collapsible scooters?
3: Absolutely. I think it's still our largest selling item by volume. So, you know, close to 1 million units a year, I would
2: say.
3: Yeah.
2: I know we talked about this when you were on the show about like succession. Like, you own this company. This is your company, right?
3: Yeah, with partners. Want to be 100%.
2: I mean, it's privately owned, I should say, yeah.
3: Yes.
2: But, you know, you do a bunch of other things that we didn't really talk about on the show. You're interested in art and you support different initiatives. What do you sort of see your role in Razor? I mean, do you at some point want to focus on the other things that you're interested in?
3: Absolutely am trying to do that.
2: Okay.
3: Yes, 100%.
2: Yeah.
3: But this one part of it, this weird talent that I have for the new product, that's very, very hard to find a new person.
2: Yeah.
3: You know, I'm getting on in my years and I am trying to institutionalize at Razor my trend-seeking abilities. I am actively trying to see if I can figure out how to teach people. I'm kind of a fun analytical person, and I'm trying to analyze and see if I can come up with like an algorithm for it in some way. I'm exercising that organ much more aggressively than I have been in the last several years. I think for many years, I was even, I might say, passive. Just like, I don't have to go out and look. I'll just spot it when it comes. And it did. You know, it always came through for me. But now, in the process of trying to make this transition, and I'm seeing a lot more opportunity. I think if you're really out there looking, you can see more. But it is rare. The things that really shift the culture are rare. But if you keep your eyes open, there's more than you would ordinarily think.
2: Yeah.
3: Yeah.
2: Carlton, we've got callers waiting online for your wise advice. So you ready to take our first call?
3: Sure.
2: All right, let's bring in our first caller. You are on the line with Carlton Calvin, the founder of Razor. Please tell us your name and where you're calling from and a little bit about your business.
4: Hi, Guy. Hi, Carlton. Thanks for having me. My name is Sean Barassa. I'm calling from Saskatoon, Saskatchewan, Canada.
3: Wow.
4: And I'm calling about a party game that I created called Eulogy. So the premise is everyone playing is at a funeral and the game helps you create the character you're there to mourn the loss of. And then the winning player gets to pick who's going to perform the eulogy for the character you just made.
2: Wow, this sounds depressing, but I think it might be wrong. I think this might actually be more of a funny game, right?
4: It's a serious subject, but the game itself just usually gets ridiculous. So in round one, you pull a portrait, and it's kind of like Cards Against Humanity game flow. So each player takes a turn being the judge.
2: Yeah.
4: In round one, they flip a portrait, and everyone else writes a name down that they think goes with that portrait, put them into the game box, and then they'll read one out. The judge picks their favorite name. Now we've named the character whose funeral we're at. The rest of the rounds are all different life stages. So birth and toddler, school age, young adult, career, family life, old age, and death. So you bring them to life through all these different rounds in that same format. You write the answers, and then you kill them, and someone's got to perform the eulogy. So
2: wow. And then how do you win?
4: So each round has a point. So if you write the answer that the judge selects for that round, so round two, a prompt would be something like, we didn't have toys growing up, so we played with blank. And the judge will pick their favorite of all the players who submitted.
2: Got it. Okay, and it's called eulogy, but spelled Y-O-U-L-O-G-Y. And
4: yeah.
2: How long have you been, when did you launch this idea?
4: So this was a COVID baby. Like I kind of, I'm an extrovert and I lost all my social outlets. And then most of my mind, I tell people, and then I had the people in my bubble. I don't know if you guys had the bubble in
2: yeah.
4: the States where you could hang out with a certain amount of friends. And I was like, do you guys want to play a homemade board game? And everyone was kind of like, oh yeah, I want to play your homemade board game. But then when they left, they were like, oh my, like they wanted to play again and again. Like it was a long night.
2: Wow. So you decided to turn this into a business.
4: Yeah. I have a vision to make this, replicate the basic game structure with different life events. So you're going to kind of get the same game flow. If you know how to play one of our games, you'll know how to play them all.
2: Yep.
4: You'll get an entirely different experience based on what you're doing.
2: Got it. Okay. And is this your full-time job, Sean?
4: No, I'm a registered nurse at the pediatric hospital.
2: Amazing. Okay. So you have, and how many copies of the game have you sold so far?
4: We've sold just shy of 1,000.
2: Okay.
4: And then on top of that, we've given some away. So we've got about an inventory of about 500 currently.
2: Got it. Okay. And before we dive in further, tell us what your question is for us.
4: Well, I've created something that like I've proven to myself is special. People
2: yeah.
4: have told me this is special. I have visions of this being the next household name in party games. Is my question is basically, how do I get it there?
2: Got it. Carlton, please say hello to Sean. Before
5: Hi, Sean.
2: We answer his
5: Hi.
2: Question, do you have any questions or thoughts for Sean?
5: I think I understand. So, you know, again, I've been in the toy business for a long time. I do know that, you know, a very, very traditional way of getting your game out there is to bring it to a publisher, another toy company. And I think that's a super solid way to do it.
4: Mm-hmm.
5: You know, I would often suggest to people who invent toys, it really depends on whether you love being in business, like
4: mm-hmm.
5: which I did. You know, I do. I mean, the day I started doing Scorpion Pogs, I was like hooked for the experience of selling and packing up the stuff and sending it out and bookkeeping and everything. I loved it.
4: Yeah.
5: So if you love being in business, be in business. If you love inventing toys, then I would say, you know, I would license it for sure.
2: Yeah.
5: I work with inventors and they've done extremely well from me.
2: Carlton, I have a question for you because I'm thinking about this licensing question, which is, and you know this, and I've got a kids media company. We make kids podcasts. And I think I've told you about it. We actually have a line of toys. And my general sense is that toy companies don't actually buy ideas that often.
5: You are definitely right. That's a sad half
2: yeah.
5: of the other side of it. I was going to sort of give you that little bit of a warning. The people who buy games are going to look at hundreds or thousands of games and buy
4: right.
5: one. So your mm-hmm. chances of getting... It's a great thing if you can make it happen, is what I would say. But
2: they want a proven product, right? They want
4: right.
2: something that already has traction, which is, and it sort of gets to this idea of like, and Carlton, I think you're getting to this, which is that Sean needs to prove this out more. Like 1,000 units is great, but it's like you need like a 10,000 units sold, or like
4: right.
2: Like retailers asking to carry it. The other thing I would say is, you know, the upside if you scale it yourself is huge. I mean, right. we did Exploding Kittens on this show. They've got like a bunch of different card games and they built this on their own. But I think before you even think about trying to pitch it to somebody, you've got to prove that, you know, that there's demand for this, right?
4: For and, sure. And yeah.
5: Striking, lightning would be striking if somebody brought it from you without any track record,
2: yeah.
5: like Guy is saying.
4: Right.
5: So I would assume you would have to go into this licensing strategy, assuming you were going to be rejected. And then I agree, build it on your own, which is also, that's extremely challenging. You have to go to all the toy conventions and get into every mom and pop little store, and you have to go knock on the doors yourself, and you have to have game night. I mean, you must know all this.
4: I kind of knew this answer going in almost, right? Like you have to build it yourself. I'm not opposed to that. So that's such sound advice, is like, keep putting in the work. That is the part that I really

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1: Now you just got to get into more hands. Not easy, I admit.
2: And I will give you, one more compliment. You have a very unique sounding game. That's a good edge. It does have the potential to get some traction.
1: For sure.
2: I like the story. Yeah.
3: And thanks for saying that, because that is a really fun part, because people will tell me all about the person they've created. So that's pretty fun.
1: Sean Barassa, the game is called Eulogy, Y-O-U-L-O-G-Y. Good luck. Thanks for calling in.
3: Thanks so much for having me. Appreciate you guys.
1: All right, we're going to take a quick break, but we'll be right back with another caller. Stay with us. I'm Guy Raz, and you're listening to The Advice Line right here on How I Built This.

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1: 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I'm Guy Raz. If you're just joining us, you're listening to an excerpt from the How I Built This advice line. And if you want to hear the full episode of How I Built This, you can find the show wherever you get your podcasts. Today, I'm taking your calls with Carlton Calvin. He's the co-founder, president, and CEO of Razor USA, the scooter company. Let's get back into it and take another call.
2: Let's go.
3: Hi, Guy. Hi, Carlton. I'm so excited to be here with you guys. I am Shireen Tippett. I'm calling from Houston, Texas, where it is 1,000 degrees. And I have a business called Honey Bespoke Stationery and Paper Goods. I am a designer of stationery such as flat note cards, birthday invitations, birth announcements. And one of my biggest sellers right now is collegiate stationery. And I have licenses with a number of big schools. So yeah, I sell paper goods. Yeah.
1: Amazing. I'm looking at your website and so you design all of the cards or stationery, like I see personalized stationery with, you know, note cards with people's names on it, and you've done licensing deals with some universities like Indiana and Clemson and Texas. So that's cool. So, and tell me a little bit about how the business is doing.
3: It's doing well. My revenue last year was $120,000, nearly $120,000. Yeah. I'm not doing as well this year. It's been a little bit slower. I sell predominantly on Etsy, and that marketplace gets very saturated with competitors. So yeah, that's part of why I'm calling today.
1: Yeah.
3: I want to know how I transition from keeping my customer base on Etsy, because there are people who are shopping specifically there, but also shifting over to my own website. How do I get found in this sea of other stationers? You know, I was listening to Carlton's episode a while back, and you had mentioned you weren't the first scooter, but you set yourself apart. How do I set myself apart?
1: Okay, I want to bring Carlton in. Carlton, please meet Shireen. Everybody wants to know this. How do you stand out?
2: Well, I would say I'm not an expert on how to drive people to a direct sales website. I am someone who sells at retail, and that's what I think you could stand out by doing the hard work and trying to get into stores, into stationery stores. And

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1: Many thanks, Nisha. Now, let's go to the Gambia, where President Adama Barrow has appealed for calm following violent protests over prolonged power cuts that have lasted more than 48 hours across the country. There was violence earlier this week in the country's capital, Banjul, with police forced to use tear gas to calm protesters. Now, the government has said that efforts are underway to restore power. For more, let's now speak to the mayor of Banjul, Rohi Malik Law. Welcome to the program. What's behind the power cuts?
2: A lot. The president came out yesterday and I've spoken to Banjulians, or by extension, the nation, because this is now a national issue. This is no more anything about Banjul. Yes, indeed, it has started in Banjul, but it went around all over the Gambia now. So he gave a very firm promise that electricity will be restored in end of October. But again, people does not believe anything because they have been promising people every time that the electricity will be restored soon.
1: How have they affected people?
2: It has affected people's lives, especially women. If you look at the economic lives of women, it all depends on electricity. Electricity is life, just like water. And you look at
1: what
2: the security
1: about businesses,
2: also.
1: Hospitals and security,
2: exactly.
1: As you say.
2: The referral hospital is in Banjul. So basically it means Banjul is really, really affected economic-wise, the health-wise, and security-wise.
1: How is the hospital affected? Are they able to still run operations?
2: Because we have a lot of operation going on in that hospital. It's the main hospital in the Gambia. So of course with our electricity, it means... Yeah, I do understand that lot of operation cannot go on because of lack of electricity.
1: And just about a week ago, please go ahead.
2: Just a week ago, we lost a very young man at Birkama in West Coast because of lack of electricity.
1: What can you as a council do? Because your people are suffering.
2: We have been doing a lot. With or without the electricity, because every time we have a budget that addresses health issues and indeed women empowerment. So we are not waiting for electricity cuts to empower women, no. We already have in our budgets a sum of money that we use to empower women. So even though we don't have the data, I have to be very frank, because data is a problem. I cannot tell you exactly the percentage that are affected. But indeed, women are affected. A lot of them are affected.
1: You did talk about the security challenges that you're facing as a result of these power cuts.
2: Yeah, because
1: without electricity, losses in business?
2: Yeah, investors are not coming anymore. Because without electricity is a main source. It's a yardstick that the investors use if they are coming to any country. So basically, it means they don't even think about Gambia. So, and also the businesses that are going on in the Gambia are really, really affected. Because if you don't have electricity, it means you have to run on generator, which is very, very expensive. It is a crisis. Yes. And I think the president needs to understand that people are suffering, really. And I think he can do us a favor by stopping to castigate his opponents on his political platforms. Just to try to divert attention. So now people are not buying that anymore because people are suffering. So you cannot be going on a political platforms and castigating your opponents every time only to try to switch attention from the reality of the crisis.

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2: Good morning, I'm Jonathan Fruin at the BBC. The Coast Guard in the Philippines says a fire on board a ferry has killed at least five people. Dozens more are unaccounted for. The BBC's Jake Kwon says such incidents are a fairly common occurrence in the Philippines.
3: 2023, a fire killed 31 people, and this happened in the southwestern water of the Philippines. These incidents are often blamed on the poor maintenance as well as the lax safety attitude. And I'm sure that will be the conversation that will follow this incident as well.
2: Elsewhere, a regional governor says Russian airstrikes on the Ukrainian port city of Mykolaiv on Wednesday and overnight killed at least four people. Heyohi Reshetilov said port and industrial infrastructure was damaged in the attacks, as well as residential buildings. Meanwhile, Russian officials say a Ukrainian sea drone set fire to a port embankment in the Black Sea resort of Sochi. And volunteers at the British charity that saves lives at sea say they've been the target of abuse and online threats by anti-migrant protesters. The RNLI says its only purpose is to save people from drowning and that migrant boat rescues make up just over 1% of its yearly call-outs. Here's Simon Jones.
4: RNLI volunteers say they feel shell-shocked at the level and ferocity of the criticism they have faced since two lifeboats from the Isle of Wight brought a group of 120 migrants to shore at Portsmouth on Sunday.
2: I'm Jonathan Fruin at the BBC in London.
1: And I'm Carol Bousquet with this Maine Public Radio News. Portland has a new opt-in text alert system that will notify the public of infectious disease outbreaks on cruise ships that are scheduled to dock in the city. Portland Cruise Control co-founder Joanne Lochtov says her group proposed the system after the vessel Oceana Insignia docked in Portland last October with a norovirus outbreak on board that exceeded the CDC threshold.
5: We've invited these floating cities into our harbor, so we have to be responsible for the consequences of that. And an outbreak is just one of many consequences that can harm the residents, the people who live here, you know, the locals and our visitors and the people who work, especially in the Old Port.
1: Lochtov's group is also seeking published quarantine procedures and enhanced sanitation standards. This is Maine Public Radio. Your forecast next.
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0: This is Morning Edition from NPR News. I'm Michelle Martin.
7: And I'm Steve Inskeep. Good morning. President Trump gave three White House aides $45,000 each, amounting to almost a third of their salaries. These payments were labeled cash gifts for holidays, according to the administration's financial disclosures released last week. Kat Sikreski is a White House correspondent for The Washington Post, and she broke the story along with her colleague Aaron Schaefer. She's on the line. Good morning.
8: Good morning, Steve.
7: Who's getting the money?
8: So Natalie Harp, an assistant who rarely leaves President Donald Trump's side, Chamberlain Harris, a receptionist who has served in a variety of roles for Trump over the years, including on a board overseeing the ballroom development, and Margot Harris, a social media kind of maven for the administration, who is often closer to the president than Secret Service, recording him for his social media accounts.
7: Okay, so these are people very close to the president. They get a $45,000 bonus. Now, in fairness, people sometimes get a holiday bonus. What is unusual about this, if anything?
8: So what ethics experts tell me is highly unusual about this is the amount of money here. This is a check that amounts to one third of these workers' salaries. And typically you don't see federal workers get bonuses of this nature for the holidays paid out of their superior's pocket directly. And ethics experts tell me it creates concerns that their incomes could be supplemented, which is against federal rules about federal workers getting money from outside sources.
7: Did the president personally pay them?
8: According to the filings, the money came directly from him. It's not clear where Trump sourced the money from himself.
7: That is on my mind because I don't feel I'm even being pejorative here. I'm being descriptive. The president doesn't pay for things. He brags openly about refusing to pay for things, not paying for things, getting other people to pay for things. And so that does raise the question, did he reach out to someone else to get the money to give them?
8: It's a question that we can't answer directly from the information we have right now. The payment says from Donald J. Trump, but we'll obviously continue reporting to see if we can answer where the funds came from originally.
7: Okay, so in addition to Natalie Harp, Margo Harris, Chamberlain Harris, there's a fourth employee who got $20,000. Who's that?
8: That's Walt Nauta. He has been a valet for the president for many years. He's worked with him basically in the first term as a valet. Then he went to Mar-a-Lago, and now he works in the Oval Office with him. And Walt got $20,000, but he has a higher salary than the women who got the money. So in total, he has a $175,000 salary and then this $20,000 gift on top of that.
7: Just briefly, can you explain to me what the ethical issue would be here in making such a large payment to federal employees?
8: So ethics experts raised the issue that there are rules in place to ensure that outside sources are not giving federal workers extra income to make it easier for them to work in government. So there's a concern there that this is such a large sum of money that it could violate those rules.
7: Oh, I think you're telling me they're paid by me and you as taxpayers. They're supposed to be working for us and not for some other private source that gives them money.
8: Ethics experts worry and said it was troublesome that these payments could make them more beholden to the president than the taxpayers.
7: Kat Zakreski is a White House correspondent for The Washington Post. Thanks so much.
8: Thanks so much.
7: It's Morning Edition from NPR News. I'm Steve Inskeep.
0: And I'm Michelle Martin.
9: The Treasury Department just eliminated a rule that required U.S. companies to report their business ownership information.
10: I think it is a very, very dangerous move on the part of the Treasury Department.
9: Why? Well, the rule was intended to stop money laundering, and now that rule is gone. 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
1: Taking a look at your forecast today, the clouds will clear out for mostly sunny skies and highs will be from 70 to 82. Tonight, clear skies with some clouds north and mountains, lows 42 to 54.

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1: Good morning, I'm Jonathan Frewin at the BBC. Fierce fighting is continuing in Yemen between Saudi-backed forces and Iran-aligned Houthi rebels, raising fears of a wider war. Here's the BBC's Richard Kugoye.
3: The Houthis are pushing to seize Red Sea coastal areas near the Bab al-Mandeb Strait, a key shipping route linking Asia and Europe through the Suez Canal. Reports say they have now captured the port of Mocha. The heightened threat to shipping has contributed to this week's sharp rise in the price of oil.
1: The European Union's Copernicus Climate Service says August was one of the world's two hottest months ever recorded. Matt McGrath has more details.
4: It tied with July 2023 as the warmest month ever recorded, some 1.65 degrees Celsius above those experienced before widespread industrialization. The main driver was the burning of fossil fuels, but the Copernicus scientists say this is now being amplified by a rapidly rising El Niño, the natural warming of the Pacific that's still getting stronger.
1: And the biotapestry, which depicts events leading to the Norman conquest of Britain, opens to the public in London today. France is loaning the artefact for 10 months. These children attend a school on the site of the Battle of Hastings, which marked the victory of the Normans, and were given tickets to see it.
5: I'm excited because it might never come back to England again. It's going to be amazing because it's nearly 1,000 years old.
1: I'm Jonathan Frewin at the BBC in London.
2: And I'm Carol Bousquet with this Maine Public Radio News. Maine Department of Corrections Commissioner Randy Liberty, who pioneered a rehabilitation-focused approach to corrections, is retiring at the end of the month. Governor Janet Mills announced Liberty's departure on Wednesday, saying his life and career reflect the, quote, profound belief that every person deserves the opportunity for redemption. Mills said the state's recidivism rate has dropped to one of the lowest in the nation under Liberty's so-called Maine model, which focuses on rehabilitation, professional training, and continuing education for residents of state correctional facilities. Deputy Commissioner Anthony Cantillo will step into the role of acting commissioner when Liberty retires. The forecast in 15 minutes, it's 6:45.
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7: This is Morning Edition from NPR News. I'm Michelle Martin.
0: And I'm Steve Inskeep. We have some news for you this morning about immigrants summoned for court hearings. They're called in for these hearings, but not at normal immigration courts. NPR's Amanda Bustillo has been covering these courts inside the Justice Department for almost 2 years and has some reporting on where the immigrants are being sent. Amanda, hi.
8: Hi.
0: So what'd you find out?
8: Well, I heard a weird rumor from some of my sources. A few immigration attorneys in the greater Washington, D.C. area, that's Maryland and Virginia, told me that they had clients or people hoping to retain them who came to them with notices to appear at immigration court. Now, these notices themselves are normal. If someone is here without legal status, they may get one in the mail, and that starts their removal proceedings. This is also the process where immigrants get to argue why they should not be deported. But immigrants who had previously been scheduled at Maryland or Virginia courts were instead told to go somewhere else, a place their attorneys had never before seen scheduled for an in-person hearing. Here's two attorneys, Lucelia Justiniano and James Reyes.
9: This has to be a mistake. Why is she being sent from the Hydesville Immigration Court to Falls Church? That makes no sense.
10: I honestly thought it was a glitch. I was like, 15 years, there's no way. This is just a glitch in the system.
8: And both attorneys have been practicing in the area for over 10 years.
0: Okay, where are immigrants being told to go if they're not being told to go to immigration court?
8: So one was actually the offices for the Federal Emergency Management Agency in Washington, D.C., and the second is the headquarters for the agency that runs immigration courts in Falls Church, Virginia. But neither is a building that usually has in-person immigration court hearings.
0: How does the administration explain this?
8: The immigration court agency at the Justice Department declined to confirm if these were new hearing locations, but they did say that they will continue to make scheduling adjustments, including opening new hearing locations as needed to, quote, ensure all cases are handled in a timely and lawful manner. NPR has since learned that FEMA employees on Friday were notified that their headquarters conference rooms would be used by the DOJ and the Homeland Security Department.
0: Okay, so random conference rooms are becoming courtrooms, but are the immigrants still seeing a judge when they get there?
8: Yes. So I was told, and I asked many people coming out of these buildings, and they did confirm they did see an immigration judge, though that judge happened to be appearing remotely on a TV screen, often in the original court, like Baltimore, Hyattsville, where they were supposed to appear. Hmm. And now remember, these are administrative judges, so they're also a lot more like other federal employees under direction of the president.
0: Right. They're not part of the judicial branch, but the executive. What are the concerns about having an unannounced location for your court hearing?
8: Well, it adds to the confusion. And the risk is that if immigrants miss their hearings, that gives the immigration judge ability to issue an automatic final order for their deportation. And groups tracking these orders say they've really increased in the last few months. And NPR identified two cases where immigrants did not receive a notice in the mail about the change of venue. And in one instance, the immigrant only knew because they used an application called Migra Connect, which sent them a notification about the new time and place.
0: How did the added locations fit into the immigration strategy of the administration?
8: The administration is trying to both reduce the court backlog and increase the number of people that it can deport. And that strategy does appear to be working. The number of cases pending is falling for the first time in about a decade, according to government data. And in order to reach that goal, immigration judges are scheduled to hear hundreds of cases in a day, and they're being trained to deny immigrants' requests for more time. All of this, advocates say, further erodes the trust in these immigration courts that are under supervision of the president.
0: NPR's Jimena Bustillo, thanks so much.
8: Thank you.
0: This is NPR News.
11: The Treasury Department just eliminated a rule that required U.S. companies to report their business ownership information.
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11: Why? Well, the rule was intended to stop money laundering, and now that rule is gone. That's on the next On Point.
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2: And taking a look at the forecast today, the sun will break through and we'll have highs in the 70s and low 80s. Tonight, clearing skies with some clouds, northern mountains, lows 42 to 54. Tomorrow, sunshine and highs 61 to 73. Now we turn to business news with the Marketplace Morning Report.
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0: I'm Robin Young. Kratom is a substance widely available in some states, banned in others. There's a public health debate about its safety. But turns out one of Kratom's big defenders has not disclosed long-standing ties to industry lobbyists.
1: It's kind of violating the spirit of transparency and ethics. It's not giving people the full picture of what's happening.
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5: I'm James Menendez, host of BBC NewsHour. Today, Donald Trump suggests he'll give every adult in the US $5,000 if the Republicans keep control of Congress. Is it a sign of growing desperation? Also, is the wellness industry selling us supplements we simply don't need?
2: That's the BBC NewsHour, which starts at 9 o'clock here on Maine Public Radio. 3 times a year, a small town in western Massachusetts transforms into the country's largest outdoors antique show, Brimfield Antique Flea Market, and it's open this week. Kate Corriveau manages Brimfield Auction Acres, the field where the antique show began in 1959. She explains what visitors can expect to find there.
6: 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We have true antiques, true collectibles. So you have just everything, and it's just this massive visual cacophony.
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1: Clearing skies on the way for today. We are going to see some sunshine, but one more round of showers and thundershowers later this afternoon. Gusty west winds, those will be noticeable. Small craft advisories are up along the entire coast. Some gale warnings offshore down east. Daytime high temperatures up into the 70s only. Overnight lows tonight, 45 to 56 degrees statewide. Friday and Saturday, sunny, bright, and dry. Showers late Sunday. And at this hour, that's the way it looks from here.
2: 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Immigrants is a fast-moving thriller with smuggling, espionage, and murder set in a small town at the edge of Maine's commercial forest. 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For complete details, please visit mainepublic.org/book club. And we will be right back with Marketplace Tech.

0: control of AI. From American Public Media, this is Marketplace Tech. I'm Megan McCarty-Carino. Nate Sorries has been worried about AI longer than almost anyone. He's the president of the Machine Intelligence Research Institute and co-author of the subtly named book, If Anyone Builds It, Everyone Dies, Why Superhuman AI Would Kill Us All. He's watched with a sort of grim vindication as increasingly alarming details emerge about this hack of the AI company Hugging Face by OpenAI models in development. More than 1,000 AI agents in separate testing environments found a way to communicate, sending 70,000 messages as they coordinated a complex effort to cheat on an evaluation and then tried to cover their tracks. OpenAI and third-party investigators recently released reports outlining what went wrong. But Sorries worries it's not enough.
1: You know, I'm somewhat underwhelmed by the response here. I think if you look at the third-party investigation that OpenAI allowed, it was very narrow in scope. And there were actually incidents on either side of that event where the swarm started taking over OpenAI's internal infrastructure. And the third-party investigators were not allowed to look at those portions of the attack. It seems to me like we really need this to be less voluntary in terms of oversight. When you are sort of toying with making smarter and smarter machines at the point where they are breaking out, like forming swarms and breaking out to commit cybercrimes on their own initiative contra instruction, I think that's the point where we really need some laws that say, hey, third parties can come in and look through all of the logs here. You don't get to hide anything, just like we have with airplane crashes.
0: Senator Bernie Sanders and Representative Greg Kassar have proposed a pause on advanced AI development until federal regulators establish some safety rules. Do you think that that is an appropriate response, and does it go far enough?
1: I think it's an appropriate response for sure, especially when the companies say, you know, we are going to keep going here until we can make these super intelligent AIs that vastly outstrip humans in every capacity. I think it's completely sensible to say, like, hold on, stop that. Like, we are not ready for this. I think the main place that this falls down is that the global response to AI has to be global. Mm. This can't just be a domestic thing. It doesn't need to run in a U.S. data center to threaten a U.S. life. So we need international diplomacy here, and we need globally to back off from making these machines that would be able to replace us. But, you know, a domestic pause is a great place to start.
0: Is there anything about this incident and what has followed that makes you optimistic?
1: Oh, absolutely. You know, I think a lot of people have this narrative that the AIs have to do what they were instructed to do, or this narrative that they're just tools. And those narratives are sort of blown wide open. From our perspective, that's a hugely hopeful sign about whether the world will notice the problem. On my view, this sort of issue is priced

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2: 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I'm Jennifer Rooks. 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
3: I'm Robin Young. Kratom is a substance widely available in some states, banned in others. 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
5: This is James Menendez with NewsHour. Step into any pharmacy these days, and alongside the medicines are hundreds and hundreds of different supplements promising all sorts of benefits to the consumer, often at considerable cost. Help with sleep, digestive function, treatment for the symptoms of menopause. There is a pill or potion for almost everything. Add to that the proliferation of services, private blood tests, tailored nutritional programs, wearable fitness monitors, all part of a multi-billion dollar wellness industry. But do any of these things actually work? Well, that's the subject of a new book by one of the UK's best-known broadcasting doctors, Dr. Zand van Tulleken, an academic expert on public health who, together with his identical twin brother Chris, make award-winning medical programmes for children as well as a popular podcast. Well, when I spoke to Dr. Zand earlier, I asked him first, what does the term wellness mean to him?
6: Wellness does have a really buzzwordy, slightly obnoxious quality in many ways, but that is because of the kind of wellness industrial complex that's selling us lots of dodgy stuff. But the core idea of wellness, I'm really in favour of. So one of the big distinctions I was trying to make was between healthcare, which is a highly regulated industry that uses evidence-based practices to try and chase down very measurable things, whether it's your cholesterol, your blood pressure, whether or not you have a cancer or an illness. That's the practice of healthcare, and it's very regulated. And then wellness is everything about your body, your experience of being you, how you feel, whether you have a glow, whether your skin and body feels good. I think that's really important. So that's what I was trying to do writing the book, was chase down who to trust and what the solutions are.
5: And did you set out to do this because you feared that people were being sold a pup when it comes to some of these supplements, or did you have an open mind when you began?
6: I'm 48. I've got small children. My knees hurt. I'm as tired as everyone else. I have the brain fog. You know, I'd had some major health problems in my 40s. So I was really focused on health and wellness, and I was finding the wellness industry very seductive. So that was what drew me in. And I knew it couldn't all work,

0: 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I'm Jennifer Rooks. 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
1: Today on Maine Calling, the power of a library card. 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It is also National Library Card Sign-Up Month. 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I'm Jennifer Brooks. 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
2: Live from NPR News in Washington, I'm Korva Coleman. This is the second and final day of the Republican midterm convention. President Trump got attention for a promise last evening to give each American adult $5,000 if Republicans keep control of Congress in the midterms. Critics say that could be illegal and would cost more than $1 trillion. This morning, the White House announced it will offer $500 rebate checks to about 1 million Americans. The White House says these are refunds for people who were overcharged on Obamacare coverage. Checks are supposed to be issued next month. It's been 1 year since right-wing activist Charlie Kirk was shot to death during an event at Utah Valley University. As NPR's Alina Moore reports, Kirk's organization, Turning Point USA, will return to that campus this evening to memorialize him.
3: Turning Point says the memorial will both honor Kirk and serve as a, quote, call for students and supporters to continue his life's work. But the event is expected to look quite different compared to Kirk's funeral last year in Phoenix, where top Trump administration officials, including both the president and vice president, delivered remarks, as did Kirk's widow and Turning Point CEO, Erica Kirk. None have speaking slots at the memorial this evening. It'll also coincide with the final day of the GOP's midterm convention in Dallas, where President Trump, Vice President Vance, and Erica Kirk were all in attendance on Wednesday. Elena Moore, NPR News, Orem, Utah.
2: Newly released text messages from billionaire Elon Musk show him bragging about using, quote, lasers from space to elect Donald Trump president in 2024. NPR's Bobby Allen reports.
4: Director Alex Gibney's forthcoming documentary, Musk, reveals text messages between the tech mogul and his ex, Ashley St. Clair, a former MAGA influencer. The messages, which NPR has obtained and authenticated, are perplexing. In them, Musk says he is feeling newly confident just before the November presidential election, and he writes it's because he plans to, quote, unleash the anomaly in the matrix. When pressed for clarity, Musk writes that he has 10,000 lasers in space. Musk representative declined to comment, but the texts have spurred theories and speculation about its meaning and Musk's intentions. Musk is expected to spend $100 million on key House and Senate races in November. Bobby Allen, NPR News.
2: The U.S. Supreme Court has again stopped Missouri from using a newly drawn congressional map. It's the second time this week it's done so, and the court did not explain its reasoning this morning. The decision seems to defer to the Missouri State Supreme Court. The state court has blocked the new map, which favors Republican candidates. But there is still confusion. Missouri has already held primary elections using the new map, and it's not clear how the general election will now be managed. You're listening to NPR. NPR.
5: With Maine News, I'm Carol Bousquet. A new partnership between Spurwink and the City of Portland aims to provide more support to people experiencing homelessness. Spurwink's Ben Strick says its community behavioral health clinic will work with Portland's HOPE program, which helps people in encampments move into permanent housing.
6: What you often hear is that people are housed, but then don't have the ongoing services and supports they need to maintain that housing. This connects that support very early in the process so that people can maintain housing or can begin to help break down the barriers that can interfere with stability.
5: Strick says Spurwink's clinic provides services regardless of ability to pay. Portland has a new opt-in text alert system that will notify the public of infectious disease outbreaks on cruise ships that are scheduled to dock in the city. Portland Cruise Control co-founder Joanne Lochtove says her group proposed the system after the vessel Oceania Insignia docked in Portland last October with a norovirus outbreak on board that exceeded the CDC threshold.
7: And an outbreak is just one of many consequences that can harm the residents, the people who live here, you know, the locals and our visitors and the people who work, especially in the Old Port.
5: Lochtove's group is also seeking published quarantine procedures and enhanced sanitation standards. Today, becoming partly to mostly sunny, highs 70 to 82. That's this morning's news for Maine Public. I'm Carol Bousquet.
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9: This is Maine Calling. I'm Jennifer Rooks. Once upon a time, local libraries were primarily a place to borrow books. Today, libraries are so much more and are constantly evolving to better serve their communities. Today, we're going to learn, well, we're going to scratch the tip of the iceberg to mix metaphors, what you might find at your local library. Our guest today, John Knepp, who is director of the Thompson Free Library in Dover Foxcroft. He's also vice president of the Maine Library Association. And Beth Christ is director of special projects with the Maine State Library. We invite you to join the conversation. Have you been to a library lately? Are you worried about paying an overdue fine? If so, keep listening because you're in for some good news. We want you to share your comments or questions. You can send a brief email to talk@mainepublic.org, post a comment on Facebook or Instagram, or give us a call at 1-800-399-3566. Welcome to both of you. Thank you so much for joining us. John, I'm just going to start with what month it was. It is National Library Card Month, which is interesting to me. I thought, oh, that must be new. Instituted in 1987. So what's the idea? Why September? Why the decision to have a month for the library card?
10: That's a good question. Beth, do you know offhand why it is September?
11: I don't know why it's September. I'm going to take a wild stab at it and say it's probably to do with the start of school. Families to sign up all the kids for library cards.
9: Okay, so, tell us, John, at Dover Foxcroft Library, is the library mm-hmm. card still a little cardboard card that you put in your wallet?
10: Well, we have moved to plastic now from cardboard. We still do have some people who have their old cardboard cards that we laminated with a 4-digit number instead of the big, long 14-digit number. And they're very proud of the fact that they have the 4-digit number. They're one of the original Dover Foxcroft Thompson Free Library patrons and not these new 14-digit people.
9: And Beth, at the Maine State Library, is that a separate card or using your local library card? Is that good enough?
11: We do have, you can get a Maine State Library card. Anyone in the state can get one. It is free for all Maine residents to use, but we also encourage you to get a library card at your local library too.
9: All right. Well, so let's talk about some of these benefits that maybe people don't know about. John, you still lend books, correct?
10: Yeah, we still lend books especially at Thompson here in Dover Foxcroft. We still have a very high circulation for the population. We have somewhere around 4,500 residents in town, and we've had months where we've circulated 4,000 books, which is an impressive number. We still have a lot of homeschool families, young families, and we have a lot of adult readers as well, which is kind of surprising. Some of the other libraries around the country have moved more towards digital offerings like ebooks and e-audiobooks, which we also offer, but we still see a lot of people who want to read a physical print book. We also have a lot of people that check out things like DVDs. We still have camps in Dover without any internet access. So DVDs are somehow still popular in 2026.
9: Oh, isn't that interesting? And outside of books, ebooks, and DVDs, which I think you've probably offered for a while, what's new? What's exciting at Dover Foxcroft?
10: So we also are offering hotspots for people without any kind of wireless or Wi-Fi access or broadband access. We still have a lot of places, especially people's camps, really rural areas in Piscataquis County that don't have any internet connectivity. So we're able to lend hotspots to people. The goal is to lend hotspots to people that are, you know, visiting the area for a short time, or we have some residents that are looking at their options, and sometimes a mobile internet connection is the best or only way that they can afford to get internet. We also have things like ghost hunting kits, which is pretty interesting, with Halloween coming up, and radon detectors, which is pretty important as well, because you don't want to buy one to use it once.
9: Oh, that's a good thought, a radon detector. I want to go back to, though, that you lend hotspots. My brain hurts a little bit. How does that work?
10: You just use your library card. You can come in and you can pick up a hotspot. We rent them out for a week unless someone needs it. We can keep renewing it. It works kind of just like your cell phone connection. It's just the 5G connection that you can connect devices to. And a lot of people have used those and then said, wow, this really works great. I should get my own hotspot. Which T-Mobile, U.S. Cellular, which is part of T-Mobile now, but Verizon, other places offer monthly hotspot options so people can test it before they go into purchasing something like that.
9: So somebody can come into the library and not only can they borrow a hotspot, but somebody at the library can help them set it up and on their phone and show them how to use it. Beth, what about the Maine State Library? I remember being there, gosh, it was probably 20 years ago when the Maine State Library got its first 3D printer. And back then, I sort of couldn't get my head around what people might use it for. And of course, that's just me being, you know, I don't know, not innovative enough, not forward thinking enough. I'm guessing that there are more than one 3D printer now, printers now, and that they are in high use. Yes?
11: Well, at the Maine State Library, we're not quite open to the public yet after our renovation. But there are many libraries around the state that have 3D printers and other items in what they call maker spaces. So this is these are great spaces that have everything from some analog items like sewing machines all the way up to recording studios and a lot in between. And the gist is that people can come there and actually make something or fix something. Repair cafes are also a big popular program that public libraries are providing. And so often, you know, traditionally you come to a public library to borrow things, but you can actually go to create as well.
9: Mm. And you mentioned we're not quite open yet. And a lot of people may not know that we have all heard about the big renovation at the Maine State Museum. Yes. So you are connected with that and you are you able to work in your physical space right now, Beth? Or are you waiting for the reopening?
11: Yes, all the staff is here working in the cultural building right next to the Capitol. We are still waiting on a few fixes, especially an elevator fix. So we don't have an opening date yet, but hopefully by the end of the year.
9: Hopefully by the end of the year. Okay. Yes.
11: But we are offering some services. You can do curbside pickup to still check out materials. We're still doing reference services by phone and email. So we also have all of our online services too. So you're still able to get some services, just not come and browse in person.
9: Okay. And one of the things, Beth, that many people can get at their local library, isn't it, is a pass to something, whether it's a museum or another kind of cultural institution. I understand you have a little bit of an announcement for us today.
11: Yes. So indeed, a lot of the public libraries in Maine do circulate park and museum passes and other cultural events or cultural institutions. But we do have a great partnership to announce with the Bureau of Parks and Lands. We're having, in honor of National Library Card Sign-Up Month, we're having a free day for all Maine public library card holders to go to participating state parks for free on September 19th. It's a Saturday coming up. So this is great. This is the third time we've partnered with them in this way. So we think it's a wonderful way to encourage people to get outside, enjoy the beautiful Maine state parks, and also highlight all the great things you can get with your library card.
9: So all you have to do is drive to a state park and show your library card on September 19th.
11: Yes.
9: All right. So I'm going to go to Jen, who's calling from Bangor and Penobscot Theater Company. Hi, Jen. Go ahead.
12: Hi. Thanks for taking my call. I was just calling to share. It's so great that you just mentioned cultural events, because Penobscot Theater Company has worked with our regional libraries to create special subscription so folks can check out tickets and come see the shows, and they can check them out for any show that we produce throughout the season, which is a great point of access for folks.
9: Oh, wonderful. Is there, I'm guessing there must be a limit to how many tickets are available.
12: It depends on the library. Many of them buy subscriptions that give them two tickets. Some have four, and folks can check those out. We make it very easy. You just you let the library know, they email us, and we email the person back with their seats, and they come to the show, and that's how it works.
9: Well, Jen, thanks so much for calling and sharing that information. Jen with Bangor and Penobscot Theater Company. John, what's the most popular, outside of borrowing books, what's the most popular unusual thing you have?
10: So we, just before I came on, I just lent out our state park pass that we people can use to get into Peaks Kenny here in town, or Lily Bay State Park up in Greenville, or most of the state parks around the state. We also have passes. We offer movie tickets to the Center Theater here in Dover. We also have things like the Farnsworth Museum down in Rockland, the Coastal Maine Botanical Gardens in Booth Bay. Lots of places around the state we can offer passes to so that families can get there for an affordable road trip. And we don't, unfortunately, have Funtown Splashtown tickets, which someone asked for yesterday. So we don't offer everything. And they're not free to the library. We still have to pay these organizations some, but it is a good way to save our patrons and our town residents some money and make sure they enjoy the most of Maine.
9: And John, how do you decide what it is you want to offer, where you're going to spend your limited budget? How do you all figure that out?
10: A lot of times it comes down to location. A lot of the passes that we offer, like the Discovery Museum in Bangor, are close or close-ish. It's always relative when you live in Piscataquis County, because it's an hour from basically anything, sometimes even from itself. But we offer passes to places in Bangor. The Coastal Maine Botanical Gardens is in Booth Bay, which is kind of a drive for us. But we had it requested enough that we tried it out. It goes out, a couple times a week, which is great. And it gets people out to a wonderful cultural resource around us. I know the Dexter Library does have Penobscot Theater passes, and that's on my list of things to look into, but didn't get around to it this year. So we have to weigh our pros and cons and see what we can come up with for offerings.
9: Beth, I kind of teased this a little bit earlier, that people who may have had a library book in a bookshelf or in a backpack for years and years and years, you might have some good news for them.
11: Yes, indeed. Traditionally, most public libraries have charged overdue fines if you exceed the borrowing time limit. But now, 88% of Maine's public libraries no longer charge overdue fines, which is very considerable, including the Maine State Library. And So traditionally, it was thought that it was a big money generator, income generator for the library, and also that having that that stick would make people bring their materials back faster or on time or at all. But in fact, research shows that in terms of bringing in revenue, it's only about 1% of any library's operating budget. And often collecting all of those nickels and quarters costs more than they're taking in. When you think of credit card fees and sending out overdue notices and staff time. And also research shows that charging fines does not bring back books any faster. And often people will be more likely to return a book if they don't have the shame of having that, or if they can't afford the fine, sometimes they'll just keep the book. It's great news. Libraries are all about providing more access to patrons these days. And Library Card Sign-Up Month is a great time to dust off that library card if you haven't been in a while and see all the changes, like no more fines.
9: I want to know, John. Basically, I'm just going to clarify that if you find an old book and it has a really expired date stamped in it, you can just go to you can just drop it in the slot, right? You don't even have to face a human and be filled with shame. It sounds like what you're saying. Is that right, John?
10: I will say, well, yes. First of all, you can just put anything in the slot. More than anything, we just want our books back. I will say to be careful, because a lot of times we'll have to, I know people hate to hear this, but we have to get rid of some books to get new books because we only have limited space. So if all of the barcodes are crossed out or it says discarded or something like that, we probably don't want it back. We've had people mail things back from across the country that are old Thompson Free Library books that were, you know, a random James Michener from the 70s that wasn't a hit. And they think that we are really looking to get this book back, and we really do not care. Because it's withdrawn, we don't have it anymore. You can keep it. We'll put it back in the book sale. We have a 10-cent book sale, and someone else will love it. We just redistribute books around town. We try to. But we haven't had fines at our library for years now, and it's one of those things that's just another barrier to access, like Beth was talking about. It gets people not coming in the door, but the exact opposite. There's people who are afraid to come in the door or don't want to come in the door. And if people have late books, we really try to alleviate those fears that we're not monsters. We're not like the library cop from Seinfeld. We're not trying to nail you with these fines and with these the stigma. We're just trying to get the book back so someone can get them. That being said, we do, with the hotspots, really, really want those back because those are pretty expensive. We have had to chase some people down for those hotspots, which is unfortunate, but we can't replace hotspots as easily as we can books.
9: I can see the next PBS show around the sort of hotspot detective from the library. I like that, John. Calling in now is Elizabeth Liz Bull, who's a library specialist at the University of Southern Maine and president of the Maine Library Association. Hi, Liz. Thanks for calling in.
13: Hello. Hello, everyone.
9: So I think most people think that university libraries are sort of just for the students and faculty and staff at that university. Is that the case?
13: That is still our primary community, but actually all of the University of Maine system libraries are a part of the Maine State Reciprocal Borrowing Program. And so we're open to the public, and everyone who has a library card from a public library that's on the 70 or so participating library list can come in and borrow items from our libraries. There are also some other universities, there's 16 colleges and universities total that are a part of reciprocal borrowing. And it's just a really cool program. So we are still open to the public, which I think after COVID, there was a bit of a lag in that, but we are still here for everybody.
9: And what are some of the other publicly available resources that people might not know about?
13: Yeah, and so our university community also benefits from this, but they're public for any Maine State citizen. One that was kind of mentioned earlier is for audiobooks and ebooks. It's called Cloud Library, and that's through the Maine State Library. And we promote that to everyone because it's publicly available. There's also the Maine, Digital Maine Library. So that is a great resource. It has databases that are open to the public, and there's access to magazines and newspapers, actually Ancestry.com as well. So that's another really, I think, resource that people don't utilize as much.
9: All right. And if anybody ever has a question, all they have to do is ask their local librarian, right, Liz? I mean, you know, if you are wondering if something is available, the answer is probably yes. But the person to ask is the person in your local community, right?
13: Exactly. Yeah. And I think we like to refer to Maine as we have this library ecosystem, so that we're all a part of this larger landscape. And we work a lot with each other to try to get our resources to our patrons, help them find what they need. Even if, you know, we have to maybe look out of state potentially, we try to find what people are looking for. And all you have to do is ask.
9: Well, Liz, thanks so much for calling in. Elizabeth Bowl, library specialist with the University of Southern Maine and president of the Maine Library Association. We're going to take a quick break. Our phone number, 1-800-399-3566. This is Maine Calling. We'll be right back.
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14: For many of us, Labor Day signals barbecues and shopping sales, the end of summer, the start of school, an extra day to relax. 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Is it time to make the switch? Is that even possible? 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
0: This afternoon at 2 o'clock. 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
9: Welcome back. This is Maine Calling. I'm Jennifer Rooks. We are talking about the ever-evolving public library and what you can access with your library card. My guests today, Beth Christ with the Maine State Library and John Knepp with the Thompson Free Library in Dover Foxcroft. Join the conversation. What is your library story? Send us an email, talk@mainepublic.org. Comment on Facebook or Instagram, or give us a call at 1-800-399-3566. Joining us now, Samantha Cody, who is children's librarian at the Wyndham Public Library. Sam, thanks for calling in.
15: Hi, thanks for having me.
9: I understand you have a book and food mobile. How'd that come about? How'd that happen?
15: So my director, Jen Wood, and I had always wanted to have a bookmobile that would travel around Wyndham giving out free books to people. And I saw that our friends actually up at the Thompson Free Library in Dover Foxcroft were doing a step beyond that. They had a program that delivered books and food to people in Dover Foxcroft and surrounding towns. And then people noticed that the line at the food pantry here in Wyndham was getting longer and longer. And so Age-Friendly Wyndham approached the library and asked if we would go in on a grant to do a pilot project of a summer book and food mobile with the Maine Community Foundation. And we got it. And I spent Thursdays in July and August traveling around Wyndham, giving away free produce and free books at four different locations.
9: Mm. And was the idea that summer is when that there would be a higher need in the summertime than the rest of the year because school's out?
15: Yes, that was part of it. Wyndham doesn't qualify for the Sun Meals program, but we knew there was still a need in our town because of the lines at the food pantry. It was also important to us to make sure that we visited senior housing because we were hearing that some of our seniors were struggling with the a farm share program. And so we made sure that one of our stops was directly at a senior housing facility here in Windham.
9: And you said you spent July and August doing that. Is the program over now?
15: Yes. So it was a pilot project for those weeks. Once the kids are back in school, it gets a little bit harder for me to get out of the building or another staff person. So we have put a pause on it for now.
9: Okay. And I want to turn to John. John, Sam said that she was inspired by what you're doing in Dover Foxcroft. How long have you had a book in Food Mobile, and tell us about its impact?
10: Well, it's not something I'm doing. This is Michelle Fagan, who is our youth services librarian. About 3 years ago, we put together a grant with Good Shepherd to do the Read and Feed program, where we go to some spots around Dover, most low-income housing, but also to neighboring communities, Guilford, Monson, Brownville Junction, Milo, and Sebeck. And we stop mostly low-income housing and senior housing. Some places we had to find kind of a pretty public middle ground to go to, but we try to get to places that people can easily get to. Because the kids are out of school, we see a lot of need in our community, not just with families, but with the elderly as well. And we also this year started distributing meal kits through our local food bank as part of that as well. So they're pre-made meal kits for the kids to take. We go around every Wednesday, and it just ended yesterday. It's a really big program. We start loading up at 7 something in the morning, and Michelle is done at about 5, and she's just standing in the sun lifting vegetables all day. But it's really rewarding. Also kind of glad when we get a break during the fall.
9: But yeah, clearly very meaningful for you. I'm going to turn back to Sam in Windham. Sam, I understand you also have a program with the Maine State Society for the Protection of Animals, the MSSPA?
15: Yes. We go and do story time there at least twice a year, and we've also organized other programs for kids that are a little bit older than the story time age to go and learn about what it means to care for horses that are being rescued.
9: That sounds wonderful. Well, Sam, thanks so much for calling in. Sam Cody, children's librarian at the Windham Public Library. So this is busy season for you now, post Labor Day.
15: It's a little bit slower than summer, but for right now it's quiet, and then after 2 p.m. we're next door to our middle school, which is a great situation for a library, but it means that we get about 40 middle schoolers after school, so it'll be loud in a few hours.
9: Okay. Well, thanks so much for calling in. Sam Cody at the Windham Public Library. We'll go to Susan, who's calling from Bowdoin. Hi, Susan. Go ahead.
16: Hi. How are you? I just want to very quickly show my greatest appreciation for my own library, the Topsom Public Library, and all of you librarians, and all of you know who you are. You've saved my life so many times, and they have. They're like miracle workers. Any book I need from Interlibrary, boom, they can get it for me. They're friendly and helpful. They all know who I am. It's a friendly, safe place. Excuse me, and I wanted to let them know today how much I appreciate them. That's why I'm using my real name, Susan. Usually when I call up here, I give my writing name as Shoshana, but they know me as Susan. Thank you so much.
9: Well, Susan, or Shoshana, thank you so much for calling in and gushing about your local library. We'll go to Nee Coast, calling from Unity. Hi, go ahead.
17: Hi, I'm a volunteer at the Unity Public Library. And two of our new programs are that we have a library of things and a seed library. So I wanted to mention those as services that libraries often offer.
9: What is available at your library of things?
17: Oh, all kinds of things. everything from pop-up shade tents to kayaks that people can take out to Unity Pond.
9: Wow. Do you have a most popular thing?
17: Well, I would say the kayaks are right up there, especially at this time of season.
15: But we also, you know, have gardening tools, you know, things that people might want to use once and not own. And this is a great way to share community resources.
9: Well, Nikos, thanks so much for calling in from Unity. And Beth, you are nodding. What do you want to add to that? What do some of the libraries around the state have that we haven't mentioned yet?
11: Oh, so many things. So I guess this is a good time to add in that all of the public libraries in Maine are locally operated and funded. And so what they offer will differ. Also, public librarians are really experts at serving their own unique communities. So not every library is going to have the same library of things. But some of the other great items that libraries might circulate are telescopes. So many things.
9: John?
11: And John, feel-
10: So Hazel, who is a great librarian at the Curtis Memorial Library, gave me some of the more interesting things she has. She has a mini golf set, lobster pots, and a mushroom inoculation set. So those are some of the more interesting ones that but they have so many things. Mm-hmm. And she's really great about sharing. If she has two of something or more than she needs, she'll share with other libraries. She's really good about trying to spread library of things throughout the state.
11: Musical instruments is another popular one. Ukuleles especially, but other instruments as well.
9: On the line with us now is Sarah Mari Cropley, who is a children's librarian at the Portland Public Library. Sarah, thanks for calling in.
18: Thanks for having me.
9: So I think a lot of people probably think I'm going to start bringing my kids to the library when they can learn to read. But you would say bring them earlier, even when they're little babies. Explain that.
18: Yeah, I think especially when they're little babies, there is a lot of stuff that happens before you actually learn how to read that's really important to reading. We call this early literacy. It's most specifically between sort of like ages of 3 to 5 where that early literacy kicks in, but there's even stuff that you learn before that. By the time that you get ready to read, you need to have all of this background information about how words work, how letters work, how books work, and all of that we can help support you in teaching your children about that at the library.
9: All right. I'm going to read to you an email from Shauna. She says, "My local library in South Portland was incredibly helpful to me when my son was a baby. I was 40 with a young baby, and I had no idea what to do with our free time. I started going to the story time with Kim, a librarian there. She had a story time with a circle of babies and their caretaker. She was amazing. She had puppets and read books that babies loved. It was also a place to go no matter the weather and most importantly, meet other parents. Having a baby can be so isolating. I will be always thankful to Kim. She made the library a comforting and welcoming place." So, Sarah, do you have similar stories where parents have met others there and found this to be a refuge from the stresses of being the parent of a newborn?
18: Oh, absolutely. Especially our baby story time, but in all of our story times, we see parents just hanging out together, gathering, talking with other adults, comparing things about what they're going through. And we've seen friendships develop even over the past few years, thinking about babies who came in who are now preschoolers. And, you know, we'll see them heading out here and they'll be like, "Oh, I'm going to go to my friend's house, the friend that they have at story time after this for lunch," and things like that. So there's a ton of connection that happens. I think that also the fact that we have experts here in children's books and helping connect parents with books that are either their child will really like or to uniquely address whatever their child is going through at the time. That is one of our favorite things to do, is find books for people and connect them with information.
9: Yeah, and I'm wondering, what is one thing you wish more families knew about the public library?
18: I think one of the big things is about that you don't need to be a reader to use the library, that we have so many things, and we just like having you with us for whatever you can can spend time-wise, but I also had some, I've got some specific statistics about, so some families come to the library weekly, and the families, the average savings for a family that comes here about weekly and gets books for their kids is around $1,750 a year, which breaks down to about $4.75 per day. And that's only when we're talking about materials that are checked out. That does not include all of the additional things that we have here, like programs, art supplies, toys, and, you know, Wi-Fi in the building, printing, things like that. None of that is counted in that value that's added for a family.
9: Thanks for those statistics. Sarah Mari Cropley is children's librarian at the Portland Public Library. Beth, both Shanna and Sarah mentioned story hours. And if you're a young if you're a parent or a grandparent and you're listening right now, you have some information for me, right?
11: Yes, absolutely. So a great organization called Island Readers and Writers has recently put together the Maine Storytime Finder. It has a really simple URL. It's mainstorytime.org, and Maine Storytime, all one word. You can go there and find a story time at your local library or another library. Perhaps you're on vacation somewhere else in Maine or visiting a relative. You can stop in at any of these public libraries and attend a story time for free. So check out mainstorytime.org.
9: We're checking in with our public libraries. We're going to take another quick break. This is Maine Calling. We'll be right back.
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19: 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Kratom is a substance widely available in some states, banned in others. 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
20: It's kind of violating the spirit of transparency and ethics. 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
0: 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Looking for something to do this weekend? 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
9: Welcome back. This is Maine Calling. I'm Jennifer Rooks. Today, secrets of your local library. Joining me, John Knepp, who is vice president of the Maine Library Association and director of the Thompson Free Library, and Beth Christ, director of special projects at the Maine State Library. Share your comments and questions. Send a brief email, talk@mainepublic.org. You can also post on Facebook or Instagram or give us a call at 1-800-399-3566. Calling in now is Elise Kine, who is library director for the Mark and Emily Turner Memorial Library in Presque Isle. Elise, thanks for joining us today. I've had the privilege of going to your library. It's beautiful. If people have not walked in, they if not been there, they may not know what they will be in store for, right?
21: Oh, my goodness. Thank you so much. It's so wonderful to hear that. Yes, we have a beautiful library. We've been the very fortunate recipient of pretty substantial donations, especially in the last 15 years, from individual donors. So we have three beautiful floors culminating in, I believe, like over $2 million in projects. So we're really a gem in the middle of the county.
9: And do you still have sculptures throughout?
21: We do. We have sculptures throughout the library, as well as we have a pocket park out back between our library and the building next door, the library house, which is also run and operated by the library and our board of trustees. We have beautiful sculptures that go throughout the park that abuts both of those properties.
9: All right. Well, let's talk about outreach. Tell us some of the ways that your library and others incorporate yourself in the community through outreach?
21: Yes, we do a tremendous amount of outreach. We serve on our staff members serve on several boards, both within the city as a city department, as well as out. So we're involved in different city development and revitalization projects for the city as a whole in Presque Isle, as well as with our local university, the Distinguished Lecturer Series that happens at the University of Maine in Presque Isle, where I am today, and different projects involving like the Veterans History Project through the Library of Congress, as well as different things like that. And we also do tabling at several events with our local CAP agency, our resource fairs that happen throughout the year, and even most recently at our local bookstore to tell people about signing up for library cards.
9: All right. Tell us about the fingerprinting option at your library. What is that all about?
21: Yes, yeah, so within the state of Maine, there are several jobs that require background checking that involves a fingerprinting service. Basically, any job that requires you to be entrusted with the care of folks, mostly these are childcare jobs and the schools, et cetera, have to get fingerprinted. We saw a need when our local fingerprinting center was shutting down. I think this would have been at least 10 years ago. It would have been before my time. So our library stepped up to offer fingerprinting services. We are the only place in Aroostook County where you can go to get these appointments. And I believe the next nearest location is close to Augusta, or sometimes it's also in Bangor. It fluctuates. So we have folks traveling from all the way to the top corner of the state to come down and get their fingerprinting done, and then they get to see our beautiful library while they're here.
9: And Elisa and John, this is what you were talking about, that each library figures out a way to serve its community. And Elisa, you saw a need in your community for this service. Before we let you go, let us know about some of the programs that you have found are extra popular up in Presque Isle.
21: Yes, well, our most popular every year that we look forward to in July is our Fairy Festival. It was inspired by a similar event at the Maine Botanical Garden. It has really grown over the last 15 years. We have close to 500 people coming every year now down at Riverside Park, where kids get to come dress up as fairies, learn about fairies and folklore. And then coming up in partnership with our local school farm, with the MS-81 school farm, we have the Apple Party, where kids learn about apple harvest, which happens every year in the fall. And we have free cider and everything, and we have a nice little story time in the afternoon.
9: Elise, thanks so much for calling in. Elise Kine, Library Director at the Mark and Emily Turner Memorial Library in Presque Isle. Let's see, we'll go to Jessica calling from Acton. Hi, Jessica. Go ahead.
1: Oh, I kind of regret getting on, but I was going to ask, I used to be a member of a library, you know, in Maine, but for just to get electronic books, e-books, to read e-books on Kindle. And I found that most of them were months and months and months away from ever reading. And anyway, I've ended up, you know, paying in New Hampshire.
9: Yeah, you know, Jessica, I'm so glad you brought this up, because since the advent, John, since the advent of ebooks, mm-hmm. this has been a tricky one for libraries, right? And in the very beginning, publishers put up a lot of roadblocks to libraries using ebooks at all. And then there was one sort of common program everybody used, and it's been switching a lot. What would you say to Jessica, who says, you know, I want to check out a book, but I have a several month wait? Well, how does that work? Why is something electronic so hard to get?
10: I think without sounding like I'm trying to make excuses, the ebooks and the e-audiobooks are very expensive for libraries to buy. And we're not actually buying the books. We're buying permission to use the books. And sometimes that's only for a year. And so we might be paying $100+ just to use a book for 1 year, which is a lot different of a model than a physical book where you own it and you own it forever. And like I said, if you want to get rid of it, you just put it in the book sale even. And then it comes back to you from Missouri eventually. The thing that we're working on right now throughout the state is to try to reassess the entire ebooks and e-audiobooks program. We're really trying to see what are we putting our money into and what are we gaining out of it. So we're looking to get professional selectors for those books to add into the state collection. We're trying to promote some of the more smaller libraries and large libraries also throughout the state to buy their own copies of the books to be added to the collection so that it's not just on the state. And we're also reassessing things like platforms, licenses, to try to get the best experience across the variety of devices throughout the state. I know specifically with Kindle, there's been some issues. Cloud Library, the app we currently use, doesn't really work with a lot of Kindles, including the Kindle Paperwhite, which a lot of people love. And so it's one of those things where we're reassessing to see if people can't use it on the devices they already have, the devices they love, the devices they use, why we need to improve this system. So it's in the works. Hang in there, and hopefully we'll have a better experience soon.
9: Yeah, I want to go back to what you said at the very beginning, though, that you might pay $100 to, it sounds like to me, kind of like rent a book for a year. Mm-hmm. Can you still only lend it, and I'm using air quotes here, lend this out at one book at a time to your patrons?
10: Yep, that's one copy of the book is $100. And some of the bigger libraries, I know the Brooklyn Public Library had a thing a few years ago that they're spending more on these ebooks and these e-audiobooks than they ever were on physical books. Just because they have to buy these licenses, instead of buying a book for $25 and you have it in your collection until the cover falls off, you're paying $100 to rent a book for a year. So it's an absurd model, in my opinion, for the publishers to be putting on libraries.
9: Jessica, thank you so much for calling in with your question. A good one. We'll go to Tom calling from Booth Bay Harbor. Hi, Tom. Go ahead.
3: Yes, hello. I'm a volunteer at the Skidomphook Public Library in Damariscotta, and we have a whole section devoted to genealogy and local history research. And we have a volunteer there every Thursday from 1 to 3. And I just wanted to let the public know that that's available for research and assisting them and teaching them how to do their own family histories and research.
9: And Tom, is that person available only to people who live in Damariscotta or your region, or can people come from all over on Thursday to get help?
3: People come from all over, and in fact, a lot of people are traveling through in the summertime from all around the country, and they stop in because they have heard that they have family in that region, but we also can research all around the world as well.
9: Well, Tom, thanks so much for calling in and talking about the Skidomphe Library in Damariscotta. We have a bunch of emails here from librarians. This is from Elsa Rowe in Scarborough. At Scarborough Public Library, we host a very popular monthly board game night. There's a person in their 20s who discovered the library by attending a board game night, and then they came to another one and another one. They told me they hated books and libraries and were surprised to find they were having fun. I invited them to a crafting program and they came. I mentioned the movies and they came. I mentioned that we lend out DVDs and they got a library card. Now they're here a lot, sometimes bringing other members of their family. I'm sharing this story to show that libraries are about more than books. They are about community, sharing resources, and growing as lifelong learners, no matter what form that learning takes. No books required. So what a lovely email. And Beth and John, you're both nodding. Beth, this is how you feel as well.
11: Absolutely. I love those stories. I'm sure every librarian in Maine has stories of how their services have impacted their community. Libraries are really still, and I think always will be, a very trusted, safe place, resource for their communities.
9: All right. Let's see an email here from Philippe. Wondering why Maine public libraries don't have digital services like Hoopla. I'm going to turn to you, John. First of all, I've never heard of Hoopla. So if you know what it is, tell us what it is. And then tell us if he's right. Do Maine public libraries not have that?
10: That is partially right. We don't. Some libraries in the state do have access to things like Hoopla. We had access at Thompson to a service called Biblio Plus, which is a similar service from a different vendor. The problem with these services, again, is the pricing model. A lot of the services like Hoopla charge a dollar or more for every time someone watches an episode of a TV show, things like that. And for some of our local libraries, that's really not affordable within their budget.
9: Explain what it is. I don't even know what it is.
10: Yeah, Hoopla is a streaming video service. So instead of buying something like Netflix or Hulu or HBO Max or whatever it's calling itself these days, you can offer that to your patrons and it can they can stream video.
9: Okay. All right. So again, a matter of cost, really, and priorities and trying to figure out what those priorities are. John, I know you didn't want to end this program without talking about the passport. Yeah. What is the passport?
10: Yeah, so we've been hearing from a lot of really great libraries around the state today. And one of the things that I really love about the Maine library community, like we said all day, is that it is hundreds. We have around 270 public libraries plus 30 academic, and 42 special libraries, which each library is special, but these are even more special because they don't fit into a category. And so to highlight some of these things, we've had some regional library passports where people in certain counties have gone around and done a stamp from each of the libraries in the county. And we thought for Library Card Signup Month this year, we would go big. And we have on our website at mainlibraries.org/passport, you can get a passport. And if you go to a library in each of the 16 counties,

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1: Counties and Martin's passport programs are very popular. My wife and I did the Martin's tour in 2 days from Sanford to Madawaska a couple years ago for our anniversary and loved it. Mainers love an excuse to get out and explore the state. So that's what we're giving you. And you can win some prizes. You can see some beautiful libraries all the way from Presque Isle down to Rice Public and Kittery.
2: We'll go to Colin in Dennysville. Colin, we're tight on time, so if you could be quick, that'd be great.
3: That'd be great. Thank you. Thank you, Jennifer. I love hearing stories about libraries. I'm the chairman of a very small public library in Dennysville, Maine, the Lincoln Memorial Public Library. And I just wanted to register the fact that as much as we love libraries, and this, we are having a difficult time trying to engage the Maine State Library and the Maine Library Commission with how these small public libraries operate. They're locally funded. We work largely through volunteers, and they're creating rules that we simply can't abide by, and we are trying very hard to be thoughtful about this, but they're pushing us over the edge.
2: Colin, I'm so glad you called. I wish we had more time. Can you give us a quick example of one of those rules that you just can't follow?
3: Well, we're required to pay directors. And we operate with volunteers. So that's...
2: Yeah, so I'm so sorry that this is a really important conversation, but we have just a few seconds. Beth, what would you say to Colin?
4: We are still working on those standards. No, they have not been finalized yet. I'll kind of leave it there.
2: All right. Well, Colin, thank you so much for your call. And John, what were you going to add?
1: Oh, I was just going to say that I've talked to people around the state. I used to be the MLA, Small and Rural Libraries rep, before I was vice president. And I've talked to people on the commission. I've talked to people at the state library. I've talked to people in these small libraries themselves. And I don't think the intention from any of these groups is to take libraries away from towns. And I think that there is some middle ground that can definitely be reached, and they can definitely find ways to make libraries work in small. Every small town in Maine should have one. And that's what we're striving for. We're not striving to push anybody out.
2: Colin, good luck to you, and thank you for calling. And thank you to both of our guests today. 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Beth Christ, Director of Special Projects at the Maine State Library. 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I'm Jennifer Rooks. 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

0: The group Sing for Hope puts pianos in public spaces for anyone to enjoy. Two Juilliard students came up with the idea after 9/11 when that tragedy made them question their art.
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2: 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September 30th through October 9th, mainewriters.org. Good afternoon. It is 12:19, and coming up on Here and Now, in the Portland, Oregon area, a nonprofit harvests edible fruit from thousands of metro trees, shrubs, and bushes and distributes it to people in need. And as more rural hospitals shut down maternity wards, one hospital in Minnesota has a survival strategy that could spur others to imitate it. Those stories and more coming up this hour from Here and Now on Maine Public Radio.

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2: Well, we're noting today that a year ago today, a gunman in Orem, Utah, shot and killed conservative activist and provocateur Charlie Kirk, unleashing a wave of grief and anger among his followers. The center of Kirk's world was in Arizona, where his organization Turning Point USA is based. An hour after Kirk died, our co-host Peter O'Dowd went to a church in Phoenix that was a hub for Kirk's activism, getting young conservatives engaged in politics. Peter met a man named Scott Lovett, who was praying under a billowing American flag.
3: He's always been kind to me. He's always taken a second to talk to the average, you know, middle class, you know, blue collar worker. He just spoke to all the college kids about putting God and the biblical principles back in this nation.
4: Yeah. When I pulled up here,
3: pretty heartbroken right now.
4: Yeah, I'm sure you are. I could tell because when I drove up here, I saw you underneath the flag at this church where he often visited.
3: Yes, I was.
4: How did you take the news?
3: So I was at the prayer sanctuary. I left work, and everybody's praying. My whole family, everybody. We love Charlie Kirk and his beautiful wife and his children, and you know, that he puts godly principles ahead of this nation, and that he's teaching everybody to vote and get out and vote and be part of this nation. When I was up, the flag was at full mast, and I'm like, God, please just heal him, Lord. Don't let him die. Don't let him die, Lord. And then I come down from the prayer sanctuaries, which is on the side of a mountain, and the flag was at half mast, and my phone started ringing saying, Scott, Charlie passed, Charlie passed. And my wife called. My heart is just broken right now. So that's just all I got to say right now. God be with his wife and his kids. Be with President Trump.
2: Peter O'Dowd with Charlie Kirk supporter Scott Lovett in Phoenix a year ago today. We'll have more on Charlie Kirk elsewhere on the program. Here and Now is a production of NPR and WBUR. I'm Robin Young.
5: And I'm Indira Lakshmanan. 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
7: When 9/11 made one woman a widow, she sprang into action.
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0: World this afternoon at 3 o'clock on Maine Public Radio. In Maine, weather this afternoon, isolated showers in the far north, otherwise partly to mostly sunny, with highs 70 to 82. And tonight, clear, some clouds for the northern mountains, lows 42 to 54. 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
2: 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It's Here and Now. Coming up, it's been a year since the

0: The group Sing for Hope puts pianos in public spaces for anyone to enjoy. Two Juilliard students came up with the idea after 9/11 when that tragedy made them question their art.
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2: 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Good afternoon, it is 1:19, and coming up on Here and Now, a discussion with tennis journalist Christopher Clary about all the excitement at the U.S. Open leading into the semifinals. And the first major redesign of the iPhone in 20 years was announced yesterday. The iPhone Duo is foldable with a screen when unfolded, making it the largest iPhone display yet. Those stories and more coming up this hour from Here and Now on Maine Public Radio.

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1: In Maine, weather this afternoon, isolated showers in the far north, otherwise partly to mostly sunny, high 70 to 82. And tonight, clear, some clouds for the north and mountains, lows 42 to 54. 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
3: For many of us, Labor Day signals barbecues and shopping sales, part of school, an extra day off to relax. Wouldn't it be nice if all weekends were long weekends?
4: More than 80% of Americans say they can be just as effective in their jobs in 4 days as they can in five. American workers deserve a break. It's high time they got it.
3: Others see a pipe dream built on a false promise of AI.
5: New technology actually adds to the time we have to spend rather than simply saving time. We spend almost as much time today on housework as we did back in 1900, despite the invention of dishwashers, vacuum cleaners, microwaves, coffee makers.
3: I'm John Donvan. Coming up on Open to Debate, is America ready for the 4-day work week? That's right.

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1: Live from NPR News, I'm Lakshmi Singh. Vice President J.D. Vance takes the stage on night two of the Republican Party's midterm convention in Dallas. President Trump will close out the event that was organized to energize voters to help Republicans prevail in this November's contest, including for control of Congress. Trump also delivered the keynote address last night in which he promised $5,000 cash dividends to every American adult if the GOP holds onto the congressional majority. Veteran pollster and political consultant Frank Luntz spoke to NPR about the party's challenge to draw key voters who are divided over the president's performance.
2: You have to bring Trump voters who vote for Donald Trump but don't participate in other elections. You got to get them to vote. But you also have to get independents, and they've been moving further and further away. And to them, the combination of the conflict in Iran and the prices at the pump, at the grocery store, housing, healthcare, it's hard to get both people to agree.
1: A federal appeals panel has refused to allow a U.S. Postal Service plan that could disrupt mail-in voting that's underway for the midterms. NPR's Hansi Lo Wang reports the Supreme Court is expected to weigh in soon with its own ruling.
3: The ruling by a three-judge panel of the first U.S. Circuit Court of Appeals keeps the U.S. Postal Service blocked from moving ahead with its new requirements for President Trump's attempt to limit mail-in voting. Under those requirements, USPS would refuse to deliver mail-in ballots to voters in states where election officials do not turn over voter lists to the mailing agency and do not have certain barcodes on their ballot envelopes. We should note USPS is a financial supporter of NPR. A federal judge blocked the new requirements twice after finding that USPS has no authority to impose them on states. Many election experts are concerned the Postal Service is not ready to enforce these requirements after a whistleblower report claimed new USPS systems have not been properly tested and could lead to many voters not getting their mail-in ballots in time for the midterm general election, or at all. Hansi Lo Wang, NPR News.
1: Tomorrow marks 25 years since terrorists hijacked and crashed two planes into the World Trade Center in New York City. Samantha Max of WNYC has been following up with New Yorkers who WNYC reporters interviewed at the time.
4: On September 11, 2001, Joshua Raskin was a middle school social studies teacher. He told a WNYC reporter at the time that when school let out, he rode his bike south until he found a volunteer center.
5: I just wanted to help. I live in this city and just I couldn't stand not being a part of this.
4: For days, Raskin helped with the recovery efforts. 25 years later, he still has a New York Knicks duffel bag filled with mementos from that time.
6: I was a school teacher. I didn't have an actual credential to be helpful, but I thought of myself as someone that was good at counseling people and good at crisis management, and I just figured I could have a role in this.
4: Raskin says he wanted to help his city heal.
1: That's Samantha Max reporting. It's NPR News. Today marks a year since conservative activist Charlie Kirk was assassinated during a Utah Valley University appearance. Turning Point USA says it plans to hold a memorial at UVU tonight. Global oil prices are pushing higher, up roughly 5.5% and above $106 a barrel. Oil shipment disruptions linked to the U.S. war with Iran affect how much people in the U.S. are paying for gasoline. AAA says today's national average is $4.28 for a gallon of regular gas. Today, the British Museum debuts what it expects to be its most popular exhibition ever. It's the Bayeux Tapestry. That's an 11th century piece of embroidery depicting gory scenes from the Battle of Hastings in the year 1066. Here's NPR's Lauren Freyer.
7: It's a nearly 230-foot piece of embroidery, bright colors on linen, showing horsemen in battle, royal banquets, and mythical beasts at the start of the Norman conquest, when William the Conqueror invaded from France and killed England's King Harold with an arrow through his eye. That battle in Hastings, England, changed this country's ethnic makeup. King Charles is a descendant of the victors. The tapestry was sewn in England, but taken to France in the late 11th century, where it's been ever since, surviving the French Revolution, Napoleon, and the Nazis. After transport to London this summer by a refrigerated shock absorber truck, it's on loan, the centerpiece of a sold-out 10-month exhibition on British soil for the first time in more than 900 years. Lauren Freyer, NPR News, London.
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9: 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And Gideon Aysen, committed to securing life-changing results for injury and medical malpractice victims while supporting environmental causes through 1% for the planet.
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16: Okay, who wants a 4-day work week? A lot of people who work, I think I can safely say, people who could use some extra free time in a lot of different ways, to be with their kids, to take some classes, to pursue a hobby, and maybe just to chill. Probably most of us would like that, and maybe our families would too. I'm John Donvan. This is Open to Debate, and get ready for an argument about the 4-day work week. Our two debaters, Juliette Shore, an economist who has a famous TED Talk out there about the 4-day work week, and Joanne Lippman, a journalist who, in her storied career, has been both a worker and a boss. They disagree, not on the appeal of a 4-day work week. In fact, both of them say it would be a very nice thing. But while one believes that we may already be moving in that direction and quite quickly, the other says it's not going to happen anytime soon, maybe ever in the United States. Here is our debate question. Is America ready for a 4-day work week? Juliette, Joanne, welcome to Open to Debate.
17: Thank you. Great to be here.
18: Great to be here.
16: Juliette, is America ready for a 4-day work week?
18: Yes, definitely ready. 86 years ago, the U.S. officially reduced the work week to 40 hours. And that came after 2 decades of a kind of gradual evolution to go from 6 to 5 days. Since that time, the average worker's productivity has increased 400%. Meanwhile, contrary to predictions, my research has shown that in the 1970s, hours of work in the U.S. began to rise, and they pretty much have continued going up since then. Americans work far longer than people in other rich countries by, in some cases, more than 400 hours a year. And we have the world's highest levels of stress. Many workers are burning out and leaving their jobs. Beginning in 2022, hundreds of companies began a landmark experiment to shift to a 4-day, 32-hour work week with no reduction in pay. My team led the research for these trials, and we now have evidence from more than 400 companies in 15 countries and more than 13,000 employees, including many, many in the United States. Our findings are powerful. We have more than 20 measures of well-being, and they all show statistically significant improvements, many of them quite large. For example, 70% of all employees score lower on the burnout scale on the 4-day week schedule. Participants have lower stress, better physical and mental health, a better emotional life, less work-family pressure, and many other positive well-being gains. Now, the impetus for the 4-day week so far has come from employers who understand that their employees need more time off and that they can reorganize their workplaces to make up the lost productivity of that extra day off. Our data show that Employers are very satisfied with the ability of their people to maintain productivity, and many report that both productivity and product quality or service quality have risen with the four-day week. Other performance metrics such as revenue, quits, absenteeism also show improvement, and of course, cost savings. At the one-year mark, we found that 90% of participating companies are still on the four-day week. Across many types of industries, types of companies, kinds of people, the findings are strikingly similar. Employees and management are getting great results with the four-day week. The four-day week is a game changer. We have people writing to us about how they can get pregnant now, either for reasons of health or stress or time. Fathers who say they can be part of their kids' lives, people getting off their anxiety meds, people with disabilities now able to keep a job because of the four-day week, people sleeping better, sleeping more, exercising, cooking, seeing their parents, you name it. It's an absolutely transformative kind of change. Why would we not try and make this happen? With two-earner families, single-parent families, and the growing demands of parenting, the four-day week has become a necessity for many, or as people in our studies say, 2 days is not enough. In the early 20th century, it took 2 decades to get a five-day week. Life comes at us faster these days. I expect we'll be there within a decade this time around.
16: Thank you, Juliette. A very strong prediction within a decade. But Joanne, you are a skeptic. Please tell us why you take the position the four-day work week. America is not ready for it yet.
19: Yeah, thank you, John. And Joanne, I love absolutely every single thing you just said. And that is a world I would love to live in. But unfortunately, I don't think that's happening anytime soon, not here in the United States. The reason that we're hearing so much about the shorter work week right now is because of artificial intelligence. So we've been hearing top business leaders saying AI is going to finally usher in this fantastic new world. Financier Steve Cohen has said 4-day work week is coming soon. Zoom's CEO says it's going to be 3. Bill Gates says it's going to be 2. Elon Musk says work will ultimately become optional altogether because of AI. But there's 4 primary reasons why that's not going to happen. First, these same executives love their FaceTime. Elon Musk, who says work will be optional, also says that to have any impact as an employee, you need to work 80 hours a week, not 40. Jamie Dimon, JP Morgan's CEO, he's predicting 3.5 days a week because of AI, but he's the fiercest critic of remote work, and he insists on 5 full days in the office. And any one of these executives could have shortened the work week already. You don't need artificial intelligence. The study that Juliette just referenced started before the big boom in AI. And other countries have actually experimented with the 4-day work week successfully starting a decade ago, long before AI. There's a second reason, and that's that these predictions, they tend to ignore how much new technology actually adds to the time we have to spend rather than simply saving time. We spend almost as much time today on housework as we did back in 1900, despite the invention of dishwashers, vacuum cleaners, microwaves, coffee makers. This has been documented by historians like Ruth Schwartz Cowan and others. And the same is true of AI. We're now seeing this in the business world. There was a recent study of a 200-employee tech firm that concluded AI tools did not reduce work. They instead led to workload creep as employees began taking on additional tasks. And similarly, a 2025 paper found that AI use is associated with longer work hours and less leisure. And a third reason is simply all of us. Americans are workaholics. More than 40% of us don't take all of our vacation days. 88% of parents in a recent survey said it was important for their children to have careers they enjoyed, but that was more than quadruple the percentage of parents who said it was important for their children to get married and have their own kids. There's a reason why in the Devil Wears Prada 2 movie, the most quoted line was Miranda Priestly, the Workaholic editor, saying, "Boy, I love working. I really do. Don't you?" To me, it was the line in the movie that rang the most true. And fourth, and finally, there's a structural issue. Most companies that have reduced hours are relatively small, and it's an order of magnitude more complicated if you're talking about massive, large, multinational organizations. Plus, none of them want to go first for fear competitors will move in on their customers and clients. And what's more, our entire society is built on that five-day work week. Everything from schools to airline schedules, movie times, parking regulations, store hours, shifting from 5 to 4 would be immensely disruptive. So while I would be among those who would love a four-day work week, I have to conclude America simply isn't yet ready for it.
16: There are a lot of points to your arguments. First, Juliet, I hear you saying that the trend towards a four-day work week is approaching fast. You say within 10 years, which is a very, very bold statement to make. But you're also pointing out that in some places it's already here, that there are hundreds of companies experimenting with it. Workers want it. Also, these companies themselves are beginning to learn that their workers can be just as productive in less time. It saves them money. So, Joanne, you would love this to happen, but you're very skeptical that it's going to happen in the States. You say that a lot of companies may be talking about this, but they're not walking the walk, that especially the big major companies, the large employees, particularly in the tech sector, they want their workers in there. They want them in there 5 days a week. They want them in there for long hours. Most of the companies that are experimenting and happy with it are smaller companies. And fundamentally, you think, again, new technologies always promise to give us less work to do, but as with email and other things, we end up having whole new kinds of work that track us on our way home. So there's a lot to get into there. Juliet, let's take a look at that point that Joanne made, that we're a workaholic culture where the people who put in the extra hours, the extra time, are the ones who get noticed and get promoted. Risking only working 4 days a week when your competitor at work might be still working 5 is one that just doesn't work in our culture. What do you make of that argument?
18: No offense meant by this, but the workaholic culture that Joanne referenced is, it's not something that ordinary people experience that much. People in manufacturing, where a normal shift in many places is 12 hours, do not want to work more. It's a more elite thing for people in good jobs where the competition to keep those jobs is really intense. And I think that's the point that came out of what you both said, which is people who feel they need to work those long hours do it because they're worried about losing their jobs, not because there is somehow something inherent in our culture that makes us workaholics.
16: Joanne, your response?
19: The fact that 40% of us leave our vacation days on the table does say to me that there is a workaholic culture here. I totally take your point about hourly workers and the elitism of that argument. But at the same time, if we look historically, this is really interesting. So during the Depression, Kellogg's in 1930 actually reduced the workday to 6 hours. And the reason that they did it was to keep more people employed so you could have essentially job sharing. And initially, it was phenomenal. And all of the kinds of data points that Juliet referenced, you saw early on in the Kellogg experiment, productivity went up, workers were happier, accidents in the workplace went down. But something interesting happened after World War II when people came back and there was this sort of prosperity feeling around the country and people wanted to earn more and make more. And it became gendered where men, it was macho to want to work more. And it became feminized to have that shorter work week.
16: We'll be right back with the question, is America ready for the four-day work week? I'm John Donvan. This is Open to Debate. Welcome back to Open to Debate. I'm John Donvan, and we're taking on the question, is America ready for the four-day work week? I'm here with Juliet Shore and Joanne Lippman. Joanne, first of all, I want to mention that you have a book out called Next, The Power of Reinvention in Life and Work. And as I said earlier, you've been a boss as well as a regular worker in your career. And so I'm curious, how did this question of a four-day work week become front of mind for you, something to be talking about?
19: Right. Yes. As a reporter and as an editor-in-chief, I've been on both sides of that that management question. But I've also both written and assigned countless pieces on the future of work. And I've noticed over the years, I've been doing this for four decades, I have noticed that the predictions about the future of work are almost always wrong. And so that's why when I started seeing this spate of predictions, particularly from top business leaders, I was about this supposedly imminent four-day work week. I was really intrigued and wanted to dig into it further.
16: Okay, thanks very much. And Juliet, you are not just an economist, you're also a sociologist at Boston College. In fact, as already clear from your opening, you're one of the world's leading researchers on this topic. You've written a bunch of bestsellers, including The Overworked American and 4 Days a Week, The Life-Changing Solution for Reducing Employee Stress, Improving Well-Being, and Working Smarter. I mentioned that your TED Talk from 2022 has 3 million views as of right now. 3 million. What does that tell you?
18: I just think there's a tremendous interest out there in the 4-day week. And by the way, it happened before AI. I mean, it was really the pandemic that turbocharge this. I mean, I've been following this issue for a very long time, and it really wasn't going anywhere until the pandemic. But I think the pandemic sort of surfaced the extreme levels of stress and burnout that American workers are under.
16: So you just mentioned AI. Joanne has made the point that new technologies have had this tendency to create more work for us. She has cited in the example of email, one that we all get, that email was supposed to make things smoother in the office 30 years ago, and now we're all drowning in emails. What's your response to that phenomenon of the technology that's supposed to be productive, giving us more work to do?
18: Yes. Well, this actually was one of the big messages of The Overworked American, which is that putting in a new potentially labor-saving technology may or may not lead to shorter hours of work. With the first industrial revolution, it led to the longest working hours in human history. And it wasn't until people pushed back and joined unions that fought for shorter hours, social reformers, government officials, that we got the beginning of that turnaround, which began in about 1875. And then we have a long period of work time reduction. And in Europe, of course, they're still on that work time reduction path. So it's absolutely right to say, what are the conditions under which a new labor-saving technology comes into, gets instituted? Does it reduce hours of work or not? And the reason I'm more optimistic this time is there are a couple of reasons. One has to do with the different household division of labor, where we have so many dual earner and single earner families. The second is what's happening in Europe, where they are moving in this direction. And we've got a labor market that we have come out of a long period of lots of excess labor supply, but we have demographic trends that are taking us in the other direction. And we have...
16: What do you mean by the demographic trends are taking us in another direction?
18: Oh, the aging of the baby boomers. And if you look at if you look at projected labor force growth, it's quite low. So we have entered a period in which labor supply is going in the direction that's really going to help working people, because there's less and less labor supply. And those global, that move to use a global labor supply has really slowed down tremendously compared to where it was in the 1980s, which is when you saw those working hours going up.
16: What's your response to that part of the argument, Joanne?
19: I think there's something to be said for the power of labor, and that's incredibly important, obviously. But, you know, the one thing that I think we're not really addressing here is, how did we really get to this 5-day work week? How did we really shorten it? And people generally give credit to Henry Ford, who in 1926 instituted that 5-day, 40-hour work week. But it really was not institutionalized until we had legislation. The Fair Labor Standards Act in 1938 was the real start of mandating these work hours. And it's hard to see that just companies by goodwill or even pressure from their employees, that alone is going to be enough.
16: So that's an interesting point. It was actually 100 years ago that Henry Ford took his entire operation and went from 6 days to 5 days with the same pay with his argument being, I understand it, I want my workers happy. I don't want people quitting. I want them to have money. I want them to have leisure time. I want them to have money to buy cars and leisure time to buy cars, among other things. And he did it definitely with a note of self-interest. And then it took another 15, 16 years for legislation to be passed to make it a thing. Do you see, Juliet, in your 10-year horizon, Congress actually mandating a four-day work week?
18: I do. Let's remember the shift to a five-day week came long before Henry Ford. I think the first company was, you know, more than 10 years before that. It was Jewish Sabbatarians who first went to 5 days because they did not want their workers working on Saturday. It was in garments and print shops and smaller companies, the same way things are happening today. And it was an employer-driven movement. The way this kind of legislation typically happens is that you get a movement among business, then you start to have some states, and then eventually the federal government come on. The Fair Labor Standards Act was a bit different because Congress came this far from legislating a 30-hour week during the Depression. And Roosevelt pulled back at the last minute after saying he was going to support it. And so the pressure, particularly from unions, less so from employers at that point, to do something about work time was really there. And so this was kind of his later stage sort of sop to labor. So I think we're going to get there. I mean, Joanne's absolutely right that it's the big companies now who are sort of failing to get on board. And I think that's their...
16: Joanne back into the conversation to make the case why the failure of those big companies is really important.
19: If we're going to have any meaningful change, you have to have the largest employers on board. You need to have, you know, everybody from Walmart to our major manufacturers. And then you need to get, you know, your banks and your tech companies and everybody else has to be on board. They're all interconnected. We are globally interconnected. And if only some are going to adopt a four-day work week, they are immediately at a competitive disadvantage. So there is, as we've referenced, there's this sort of first mover issue. But also, if you're a global company, if you're a massive company, and then you have a patchwork of, you know, you've got state laws, you've got global laws, you've got, you know, all kinds of different regulations and rules to try and standardize, to go from this massive interconnected global schedule and to try and retool it is just, you know, it's worse than like turning around an ocean liner. It's just going to be a massive, massive project. That's why I think you really would need to have some sort of congressional mandate in order for companies to really take the initiative.
18: I mean, at this point, it works in the other direction, which is that a four-day week company has a competitive advantage in the labor market. And we can see that from our research, in which we ask what economists call willingness to pay, how much are workers willing to pay for a four-day week? And it's a lot. And so I think, you know, what's more likely, you could get an equilibrium of some four-day week companies and some five-day week companies. The five-day week companies might give their workers more pay, although one of the things we've been seeing in recent decades is that more productivity on the part of workers just goes to the people at the top and not to the people who are more productive. But I think the idea that you're at a competitive disadvantage, particularly as we're showing that you're not less productive. And you have a lot of other cost savings that are going with it.
16: Joanne, I sensed your answer when you said they're a competitive disadvantage. You meant in regard to their customers, that their customers want them to be there 5 days a week. Maybe
19: that's
16: didn't
19: correct.
16: Understand you.
19: Yes,
16: okay, because Juliet's pushing. Juliet is pushing back and saying they're at a competitive advantage in terms of being able to employ people and keep people.
19: So yes, their competitive disadvantage I'm talking about is if you are, you know, you're a company, you're now 4 days a week, your client, your competitor is open 5 days a week, your clients, your customers, like you are at a competitive disadvantage because they can't reach you on that fifth day. But your competitor is like, hey, we're here. you know, come to us. Juliet makes such a great point about the employees. And I completely understand, as somebody who's been an employee and a boss, totally love the idea of a 4-day work week. Absolutely. And I think a lot of the arguments that I've read are that in a 4-day work week, productivity remains the same or increases, which means people are putting out the same amount of work. And I think the concern is that bosses, employers, would want to actually cut pay. And so for that reason, I think that it could be very tricky. I think there's a lot of concern that people would just end up earning less.
18: So this is something that comes up with a lot of our companies. Those who believe that they've got to be maintaining responsiveness to customers all during the week typically put half the people on Mondays off and the other half on Fridays off. But what has really been interesting to me, and I learned this with the first interview I did with the first company in our research that did this. And my interview was with the head of customer relations, and she told me the story of what happened when she told her biggest client, it was a healthcare company, her biggest client, that she's not going to be working on Fridays. And she had expected, oh my God, what am I going to do? What if I have an urgent problem? And their response was, "You go, girl." I think that the customers, many of the customers, are also ready. Not all. Companies know which customers are and aren't. We have companies that do this without telling their customers. Companies are doing this in all sorts of ways, and they're doing it, obviously, with great sensitivity. One more point. None of these companies are reducing pay. And if you try and do this and you reduce pay, it's not going to work.
19: But I don't think that would be the case. It's just too tempting to cut hours. And the example that I would use is slightly far afield, but something that any woman will be familiar with, which is women who take part-time schedules, young women who have kids at home. And this applied to so many of my friends, and pretty much 100% said the same thing, which is they ended up reduced pay, doing pretty much the same amount of work and having to force it into a shorter time period. This is women who went like part-time or reduced hours, supposedly, when they were on maternity leave. That workload creep is real.
16: Okay. I want to bring a question to you, Juliet. My question is inspired by Joanne talking about how complex things would be in trying to shift our culture, which is now built into 5 days, into 4 days. And I'm thinking of school. People go to school 5 days a week. Would teachers now only have to work 4 days a week? And does that mean children would only go to school 4 days a week? And if they don't, and they're still going 5 days a week, but their parents are on a 4-day a week schedule, how does that all work out? If you take an example of something that is where the 5 days is really, really baked in for a variety of other reasons, including educational achievement, what about that complexity of having to make that sort of transition?
18: First of all, don't overstate how much we're on a Monday to Friday, 9 to 5. I mean, that schedule has really declined over time. A lot of school districts, particularly in the South, where teacher pay is very low, have already started shifting to a 4-day week for teachers and rural areas. They have teacher shortages because they don't pay enough, so they're giving them a 4-day week. I think that that's a really separate question. And I think what happens to the school day? I really think the K-12 environment is something we should separate here. And the question of how many days kids should go to school should be dictated by what's the best learning environment for them. I think we need to delink it from the labor market and then figure out how to make it work, whatever we think is best.
16: Fair enough. So Joanne, Juliet critiqued the presumption of my question that the 5-day week is baked in, which is totally fine. Juliet, you get to critique my question. But more importantly, it's critiquing the assumption that you're making that the 5-day week is really, really baked into society. So I'd like you to defend that point.
19: Oh, sure. I mean, every schedule would have to change. I mean, if you think about every occupation that I kind of intersect with, from the mayor of my small town to, you know, teachers to you name it, to executives, to companies. I mean, I think about, you know, I need to go to the DMV, or I want to go see a movie, or I'm traveling somewhere. All of these schedules, every single thing is already built on the 5-day work week. So it's just a very complex problem. And it's not impossible, but boy, it is very, very, very complicated for every element of our entire lives to have to shift in some way.
16: We're coming up to a break, but before we do, we have a short period of time in which I want to do what we call a lightning round. I'm going to put the questions in each case to you first, Juliet, and then to you, Joanne. Here's question number one. If we were going to get rid of one of the days of the week as a workday, would you get rid of Monday or Friday or something else? Juliet?
18: Definitely Friday.
16: How come?
18: Well, it's by far the most common day. It's also already evolving into a non-work day. Summer Fridays, every other Friday off, no meeting Fridays, work from home Fridays. There's data on financial activity on Fridays. There's less of it. One of the things the CEOs in our studies tell us is they chose Friday because they have less email on Friday and they don't hear from their clients as much and so forth. So okay. I think there's no question. The people in Texas, by the way, I've been told prefer Wednesdays so they can golf.
16: Joanne, what day of the week would you get rid of, Monday or Friday?
19: I agree on Friday, absolutely. I will say I am not a golfer.
16: Juliet, what is your least productive day of the week?
18: Oh, it's Friday, of course, because I often take Friday off.
16: Okay. Same question to you, Joanne.
19: Yep, agree, Friday.
16: Finally, if workers can really accomplish 5 days of work in 4, does that tell us, Juliet, that they were wasting 1 day a week before?
18: Not wasting. Really important thing about our studies, and this relates to the one of the points Joanne made about women earning less when they go on the mommy track and so forth. This is an entire organizational change. And so everybody's doing it. It really helps with that gender imbalance that she also talked about, very important thing. It changes the workplace culture. And what the companies do for 2 months before they shift is they figure out how to become more efficient companies. It's not that individuals so much are wasting time. There's some of that. But the culture itself, the routines, the habits, the distractions, the excessive meetings, they change those.
16: And Joanne, if workers can really accomplish 5 days of work in 4, were they wasting 1 day a week before?
19: No, I don't think they were. I actually agree with Juliet on this one. Organizations mostly are not run terribly efficiently. People also aren't necessarily that efficient, but that is because during the week you are also checking on the veterinarian and the pediatrician. And I will say, and this is probably illegal to say this now, but many years ago when I was a reporter, there was a lawyer who I dealt with a lot. He was a source. And this lawyer told me that he only hired working mother attorneys because they were the most efficient people on the planet.
16: Oh, how interesting. All right, we're going to take a break. And when we come back, we're going to continue the conversation around our question, is America ready for the 4-day work week? I'm John Donvan. This is Open to Debate.
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16: Welcome back to Open to Debate. We're taking on the question, is America ready for the four-day work week? I'm John Donvan. Our debaters are Juliette Shore, who is arguing yes. Joanne Lippman is arguing no. And now we're going to bring in some other voices to the conversation to ask some questions of our debaters. They are subject matter experts who have been following along with the conversation. First up, I'd like to welcome Bob Posen. Bob is a senior lecturer at MIT Sloan School of Management, a non-resident senior fellow at Brookings, and author of six books, including Extreme Productivity. Also, Bob, you're a former debater on our show, so I want to say welcome back to you. Thanks for joining us again.
0: Glad to be with you. So I have questions for both Juliette and Joanne. So I would say to ask Juliette, how does her 32-hour work week with the same pay apply to a job like emergency room nurses, where we pretty much need them all the time, and whether that's just going to increase the cost of all these hospitals?
18: So great question. It's one of the ones, healthcare is probably the thing that comes up most when people are wondering how this can work. First point is very few nurses are on 9-to-5. Regular line nurses are on 3-12s typically now. More to the point about the 9-to-5 schedule is really much less prevalent. So in our nursing studies, where the nurses have been given like a 4-day week, that's it, from a 5, those are the ones who are, they're at the higher level. They have been working those 5 days. Most of the companies are, what they're doing is changing the division of labor. So other people are doing some of the work, and they just get that fifth day off, and patient outcomes are better. And they're saving a lot of money because these people are quitting at record rates. So it turns out that there's whole areas of healthcare where going to the 4-day week actually is saving money.
16: Thank you very much for that question. Bob, you had a question then for Joanne.
0: Yes. I wonder, Joanne, how you would respond to this point. During the pandemic and since then, we've had a tremendous increase in remote work. And when I speak to executives, they say they're much more interested in results, output, not input. And so the idea of having a 5-day work week is gradually going away and it being replaced by hours, flexibility, remote work, and an orientation toward results, not the number of hours you're putting in, which is true in lots of services and tech sort of jobs.
19: I've actually written quite a bit about remote and hybrid remote, and I'm actually a huge advocate of the hybrid, not fully, but hybrid remote model, which I think is incredibly effective. But there's this feeling, particularly among bosses, that when people are remote, they're not really working. They're really not working as hard. And that is one of the reasons why there's been a massive push to get people back into the office and back for FaceTime. I don't agree with it, but the reason you're seeing it is because executives are fearful that if they can't see the worker, that they must not be working. So I think we have to kind of decouple those two things.
16: Juliette or Joanne, do we have any real research on whether people are actually working less from home than they would if they were in the office in terms of hours and in terms of results?
18: So the data on work from home during COVID, the first couple years, was very mixed about whether working hours went up or down. But I would also mention that for many, many workers who are working from home, their employers know exactly what they're doing because they're surveilling them on their computers. It's only the pretty privileged workers who are able to work or not work, and the employer has really no idea.
16: The other question that comes to mind from Bob's question is, okay, we're talking about working from home for results and the number of days doesn't matter, but do we know, I'll take this to you, Joanne, do we know whether people are working from home fewer than 32 hours, 40 hours, 50 hours? I mean, I could imagine that somebody could be working from home flexibly and working on a project and putting in 80 hours a week.
19: Right, right. And I don't know exactly the research. The research I have seen so far to date suggests that people are putting in the hours. They may not necessarily be putting in the hours, the 9 to 5, right? They might do a school pickup or stop for dinner, and then they go back on the computer later at night. But the research that I've seen has, for the most part, shown that people were as productive with a remote hybrid schedule.
16: Okay. Hey, Bob, thanks. It was great to have you back on the program. We really appreciate your questions. I want to welcome in Lonnie Golden. Lonnie is a professor of economics and labor at Penn State Abington, also a labor economist focusing on hours of work issues, the labor market and work life. Perfect for this conversation. Lonnie, it's great to have you on the show.
2: Great to be here with you. So I do some work on this myself. I did a report for the International Labor Organization. And that's going to be one of my three-pronged questions. So one is, it's oddly, or a puzzle anyway, that the countries with the shortest work time actually turn out to be the ones that prefer even shorter work time. So what's going on there? How would you explain that?
16: That sounds like a Juliet question to me.
3: Sure. So it's a great point. And I think there are two things to it. One is, inequality and work time are highly correlated, as Lonnie knows. Those turn out to be pretty equal countries, Germany, Denmark, etc. But the other thing is that unlike increases in income, which are positional, and the value of them is positional, meaning I get an increase in my income, but if everybody else does too, I'm not really necessarily going to be that much better off, because a lot of what makes me feel better off is how I compare to other people. And leisure's not like that. Free time's not like that. When you get that free time, it's a real benefit. And these countries have gotten on this path where workers know that it's going to be a durable improvement in their life, quality of life, if they get shorter hours.
16: Joanne?
19: Yeah, actually, what you're talking about, we've seen historically here in the United States as well. This is interesting. You know, when we were talking about the Depression and Kellogg's and other companies and even legislators thinking about going to a 30-hour work week, what was really interesting is at first you had all of the great gains that we're seeing now in the countries that Juliet's talking about with her research. But ultimately, you started having this clash between management and the unions. And the unions, when they got the 6 hours, they wanted more, right? And I think there's always going to be this clash between management and labor. And labor, whatever labor has, they're like, okay, that's better than it was, but we still need more. So maybe we need more shorter hours. We need better insurance. We need. And it's just sort of the natural order of things. But that was actually one of the issues that sort of derailed the 6 hour work week almost a century ago.
16: Lonnie, I might need to ask your indulgence. I might not be able to take two more prongs. Can you choose your favorite prong?
2: Yes. So the workers who say they have less control over their time at work are the ones who are less likely to want to go down. And I guess the question maybe is for Joanne, is that like a trust factor that they don't trust their employers to not load them with more workload or more intensity?
19: Yeah, my guess is it goes back to actually Juliet's point, which is there's probably a fear of lack of pay, right? If you feel like you don't have any control, then you probably also feel like you don't have any control over what you are being paid and don't have the control to fight back. That would be my assumption. But I think, again, I think Juliet's point is correct that you need to kind of understand what are the assumptions within the question.
16: Lonnie, thank you very much for joining us and for your questions. Finally, I want to bring in Tim Paradis. Tim is a Future of Work correspondent at Business Insider, where he reports on how forces like automation and artificial intelligence and remote work are reshaping the workplace. Tim, thanks for joining us, and please come in with your question.
4: Thanks for having me. This has been a really interesting discussion. There's been a lot of buzz around fractional work among desk workers, and I wonder if the four-day work week could lead to more gig and fractional work. And then I suppose if that happens, does it risk undercutting any of the benefits of having more time off? So if company A, 4 days, and then I go do something else on my fifth day. Curious about that.
19: Yeah, I mean, look, the fractional work week, the gig work week, I think the key there, honestly, would have to be sort of schedule regularity, right? If you don't know what your schedule is, this is one of the biggest issues that retail workers and fast food workers have, is just not knowing when they're on and when they're off. You certainly can have job sharing, and job sharing already exists, but the job sharing generally exists within the context of the 5-day work week.
16: Tim, what insight do you bring to that question yourself from your work?
4: I've just talked to folks who, CMOs or CFOs or some of these positions where they're not doing full-time work for an organization and they kind of split those duties among several clients or companies that they work for. So it makes me just wonder if we're going to see sort of further atomization of the, you know, the work week and how people actually, you know, Monday, Tuesday, Wednesday, you work for this company, a couple of days you work for this company. I realize that that doesn't fit maybe one for one in a 4-day week, but it just makes me wonder how these things might interplay.
16: How do you, Juliet, think those things interplay to the thing that we're debating, a 4-day work week?
3: Yeah. So two things. One is we do have a movement in that direction. You know, I spent a lot of years studying the rise of gig work, but in our studies, what we see, and this really surprised me because of the Kellogg experience where those men started taking on extra work, we see a decline in secondary work over in the United States, statistically significant decline, not by much, 1%. But so I think that the difference, I think that the trends are really different because the 4-day week companies are really investing in their employees. Their employees feel loyal to them. They're more engaged in their jobs. And so I think it's sort of unlikely that it kind of, at least with the ones who are doing it, you know, in the right way, which is no reduction in pay and kind of let's keep the productivity up. People are really there. I wrote about it as a gift. The employers are giving it as a gift. At least that's the way the employees are experiencing it. So I think more loyalty, more retention, less fractionality.
16: Okay, Tim, thank you very much. Oh, yeah, please do.
19: Yeah, very quickly, just on the fractional point, we do have job sharing now, but if you think about trying to do job sharing for every single job so that you can cover that whole week, that gets extremely tricky. I think about it, you know, I have, for example, I have a doctor, I have a book agent, I have, like, there's different people who are actual humans who I interact with. And if I'm if it's fractional and if it's Tuesday, it's going to be this one. But if it's Thursday, it's going to be that one. It gets very tricky. And you can imagine that on steroids with a massive organization with lots of clients and lots of customers trying to figure who's on first, right? What's going on today? So I think that would be difficult writ large.
16: Tim, thank you very much for your question. And thank you to our two debaters for your answers. We are now heading into our closing round. And in our closing round, you each have one more opportunity to make the case for why you're taking the side in this question that you are. Juliet, you are up first. One last time, why you believe America is ready for a 4-day work week.
3: While I understand why people might think that getting to a 4-day week in the U.S. is impossible, a look at history shows that this kind of fatalism has generally been wrong. Virtually every major social goal this country has achieved has originally been seen as impossible, whether it's an end to enslavement, giving women the vote, national health insurance, a minimum wage. And I understand that some of those have led to pushback, but let's not be fatalist. If something is desirable, and everyone here agrees that the 4-day week is desirable, we can and we should work to make it happen. Remember, the technology for remote work was around forever. Management was skeptical of it, didn't think it could work. But when COVID came, they did it. And of course, it was very successful. That experience opened the eyes of many CEOs and upper management people. And it's part of why they've been willing to try a 4-day week. The view that the 4-day week is impossible, I think, doesn't do justice to the data. Survey data shows it's extraordinarily popular, typically polling at more than 70%. More than 80% of Americans say they can be just as effective in their jobs in 4 days as they can in 5. And more than 75% of all Americans thinks the 4-day week is going to happen. I think the perspective that it's not going to happen, that it's impossible, is coming more from highly privileged executives than from ordinary workers. It's really important that we not let their naysaying trap us in fatalism and pessimism. American workers deserve a break. It's high time they got it.
16: Thank you, Juliet. And finally, Joanne, you have the final word here. Tell us again why you believe America is not yet ready for a 4-day work week.
19: Well, first of all, thank you, John, for having me. And thank you, Juliet, your amazing sparring partner. This has been great speaking with you. Rather than reiterate the arguments I've already made, I want to end with a story. So when I was in college and I was an intern for the Wall Street Journal, this is the early 80s, so I am definitely dating myself. But back then, we worked on manual typewriters using triplicate carbon paper. We sent our stories to our editors in pneumatic tubes. And when we made errors, we literally cut and pasted with scissors and glue. So the advent of digital technology should theoretically have saved us hours of time, but instead our workload exploded. Why? Because the technology ultimately allowed us to report around the clock. So rather than having one deadline a day or maybe two if there was a late edition, journalists today are constantly on deadline. We write more articles, publish updates on developing stories. We're expected to crunch complex data we never even had access to before the internet. We make videos for Instagram and TikTok. And now AI moves more of that work that

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1: Very similar story across multiple industries. And then I would also just say that the cultural piece of this is simply also an issue for me. I admit I am a workaholic. I suspect that is similar to many listeners and viewers today. And you probably won't be surprised to learn that I actually researched and wrote much of what I talked about today on weekends and nights and during my vacation time. So why I theoretically would love a 4-day work week, America, and sadly, including myself, simply isn't ready for it anytime soon. Thank you.
2: Thank you, Joanne. And that is a wrap on the debate, debate on whether America is ready for a 4-day work week. We've heard a lot of interesting ideas and thoughts and insights. And you both gave us a lot to think about. So, Juliet and Joanne, thank you. We so appreciate you showing up, debating with an open mind and respectfully, listening to each other. In short, as we like to say, for being open to debate. And I also want to thank my fellow journalists and interrogators for bringing their expert questions to the table. Thank you, Bob and Lonnie and Tim, for your questions. And finally, a big thank you to you, our audience, for tuning into this episode of Open to Debate. As a nonprofit working to combat extreme polarization through civil discourse, our work is made possible by listeners like you, by the Rosenkranz Foundation, and by supporters of Open to Debate. Robert Rosenkranz is our chairman. Our CEO is Leah Matthau. Andrew Lipson is head of production. Michelle DeBrasini is head of marketing. This episode was produced by Gabriella Mayer. Alexis Pangrazzi is our executive producer. The Open to Debate team also includes Katy Perry, Gabrielle Iannicelli, Linda Lee, Scott Jacoby, and Julia Serkin. Damon Whittemore mixed this episode. Our theme music is by Alex Clement. I'm John Donvan. We'll see you next time on Open to Debate.

0: 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Maine Public was founded by the University of Maine System and Colby, Bates, and Bowdoin Colleges.
1: A dire warning that we face a tipping point with artificial intelligence.
2: The level of capabilities of these AIs, with the same independent volition, they could cause extreme havoc.
1: Legit concerns or doomsday hand-wringing? We'll learn more. I'm Marco Werman. 2 weeks into Nepal's recovery from devastating floods, attention is shifting to preventing the next major disaster.
3: If we treat as just the disaster recovery, then we're not really doing the long-term work that we need to be doing.
1: And she lost her husband on 9/11, but then reached out to Afghan women impacted by war.
4: I remember thinking, if the U.S. invades Afghanistan, there were going to be more widows just like me.
1: And in Colombia, composting has become a social event in the neighborhood. All that and more today here on The World.
5: BBC News with Sue Montgomery. The European Central Bank has warned inflation will remain high over the next year as it announced a further increase in interest rates across the eurozone. The second rise this year took the rate to 2.5%. It comes amid inflationary pressures largely sparked by higher energy prices resulting from the Iran war. The ECB president, Christine Lagarde, said the bank's decisions would be led by data.
6: Our interest rate decisions will be based on our assessment of

0: Make sure to join us tomorrow for a special edition of the show focused on 9/11, 25 years on. We'll take a look at the many legacies of that day here in the U.S. and how the wars it launched reshaped the globe. That's tomorrow, right here on The World.
1: 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In Maine weather this afternoon, expect isolated showers in the far north, otherwise partly to mostly sunny, highs 70 to 80. Tonight, clear with some clouds in the north and mountains, lows 42 to 54.

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2: 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Maine Public was founded by the University of Maine System and Colby, Bates, and Bowdoin Colleges. All things considered, it's getting started just now.
3: I will issue a dividend to every adult citizen in the United States of America for $5,000.
4: The latest big promise from President Trump as he tries to get Republicans energized about the midterms.
5: For Thursday, September 10th, it's All Things Considered from NPR News.
4: I'm Scott Detrow.
5: And I'm Sasha Pfeiffer. Ahead, we'll talk to the Anthropic employee who quit and warned that artificial intelligence may be on a path toward wiping out the human race.
6: I think the upsides are tremendous. I think they're clearly not worth the downside of destroying everything. And I also think the upsides are going to be completely available to us, even if we slow down.
4: Also, anti-Muslim rhetoric has played a growing role in Republican campaign messaging.
7: We have seen a significant increase in anti-Muslim bigotry coming from elected officials, policymakers.
5: Those stories and more after this news.
8: Live from NPR News, I'm Lakshmi Singh. Vice President J.D. Vance will deliver tonight's keynote address at the Republican midterm convention. NPR's Stephen Fowler reports the message will likely preview a 2028 presidential run.
9: While Trump is telling Republicans to vote this year like he's on the ballot, Vance's task will be to try and keep those voters engaged for a future where Trump isn't president. The vice president's address will likely continue the messaging Trump laid out, including the election being a contrast between, quote, common sense versus crazy. It's also expected to fuel speculation that Vance would seek the GOP presidential nomination in 2028. Other potential 2028 candidates are speaking tonight, too, like Texas Senator Ted Cruz and Donald Trump Jr. At least one name being floated, Secretary of State Marco Rubio, is not in attendance. Stephen Fowler, NPR News, Dallas.
8: Turning Point USA returns to Utah Valley University today to memorialize its co-founder Charlie Kirk. The conservative activist was shot and killed in front of a crowd of students and other attendees 1 year ago today. NPR's Elena Moore reports on the fallout of Kirk's assassination.

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4: 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You're listening to All Things Considered on Maine Public Radio. I'm Ari Snyder. It's 5 o'clock. In this hour, leaders in business and government in Vermont want to reinvent college for the modern era, even as Americans grow skeptical of higher education and some colleges are closing. The NFL regular season has kicked off. Among this year's changes, the league is rolling out a new three-strike policy for dangerous tackles. And later this hour, our political reporters break down the latest in Maine's three-person race for governor as the campaigns enter the home stretch before the midterm elections in a race that will shape the state's policy future for the next 4 years. Right now in Farmington, it's 74 degrees and partly sunny in Wells, partly sunny in 81. And in Holton, it's 70 degrees under partly sunny skies. 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
5: Live from NPR News in Washington, I'm Ryland Barton. The Republican midterm convention in Dallas closes tonight with speeches from President Trump and Vice President J.D. Vance. Last night, Trump promised to send $5,000 to every adult U.S. citizen, but only if Republicans win the midterms. NPR's Tamara Keith has more on whether he can do that.
6: He'd need Congress to pass it, and that would be a tough climb, even if Republicans were to maintain control of the House and the Senate, which is a big if, given the current political climate. The Groundwork Collaborative, an economic think tank, found 15 other instances of Trump promising to send some kind of payment or refund or dividend to Americans just since he returned to office last year, and it still hasn't happened. And some quick math, the bill for this proposed dividend would be more than $1 trillion. Plus, it's illegal to pay or be paid to influence voting.
5: NPR's Tamara Keith reporting. Following the attacks of 9/11, first responders and cleanup crews rushed toward the destruction. Advocates say over 2,000 of them were immigrants who were in the U.S. illegally. NPR's Jasmine Garst reports.
7: Many immigrant workers have gotten workers' comp and help through the James DeDroga 9/11 Health and Compensation Act, but advocates say many without legal status are too scared to apply. Lucelli asked that we withhold her last name for fear of deportation. She worked at Ground Zero wearing a paper mask and rubber gloves. Since then, she's battled breast cancer and asthma. The attack released hundreds of tons of toxic debris into the air. There have been more than 57,000 cancer cases related to exposure. The 9/11 Immigrant Worker Freedom Act would give Ground Zero workers a path

0: It's 5:30. I'm Ari Snyder. A year after sweeping cuts to federal food assistance funding, some Mainers are struggling to afford groceries. And a look at the race for Maine governor with our political correspondents. We'll have those stories and much more in a moment after these national headlines from NPR.
1: Live from NPR News in Culver City, California, I'm Dwayne Brown. A federal appeals court, or rather panel, has refused to allow a postal service plan that could disrupt mail-in voting for the upcoming midterm election. NPR's Hansi Luong tells us the Supreme Court is expected to weigh in soon with its own ruling.
2: The ruling by a three-judge panel of the first U.S. Circuit Court of Appeals keeps the U.S. Postal Service blocked from moving ahead with its new requirements for President Trump's attempt to limit mail-in voting. Under those requirements, USPS would refuse to deliver mail-in ballots to voters in states where election officials do not turn over voter lists to the mailing agency and do not have certain barcodes on their ballot envelopes. We should note USPS is a financial support of NPR. A federal judge blocked the new requirements twice after finding that USPS has no authority to impose them on states. Many election experts are concerned the Postal Service is not ready to enforce these requirements after a whistleblower report claimed new USPS systems have not been properly tested and could lead to many voters not getting their mail-in ballots in time for the midterm general election or at all. Hansi Luong, NPR News.
1: As the war drags on in Iran, unemployment in the country is on the rise. NPR's Hadil El-Shaouchi reports many say they have to borrow money to make ends meet.
3: It's been more than 6 months since the U.S. and Israel went to war in Iran, and Iranians have had to bear the brunt of the consequences. The official unemployment rate in Iran is 9%, but analysts say the real number is likely much higher. Many people are struggling to pay living expenses, including rent, and many are losing their jobs as companies shut because business has become interrupted due to the Strait of Hormuz blockade. Some Iranians say they've resorted to driving ride shares, but with gas prices and car repairs, it can get expensive, and the U.S.-Israeli strikes made it too dangerous to be on the roads, especially at night. Hadil El-Shaouchi, NPR News, Istanbul.
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0: And good evening. I'm Ari Snyder with this Maine Public Radio News. State regulators heard testimony today on a proposal to require in-person inspections of some Maine care providers. As Kevin Miller reports, the proposal comes at a time when Maine's Medicaid program is facing scrutiny from the Trump administration.
4: This summer, the conservative political group Lead Maine submitted thousands of petition signatures to force rulemaking at the Maine Department of Health and Human Services. The group wants DHHS to conduct in-person and on-site inspections of Maine care provider businesses or service locations. A second proposed rule would require DHHS to suspend payments to providers while the department reviews potential improper billing. State Representative Laurel Libby is an Auburn Republican and Lead Maine's executive director.
5: When DHHS has identified improper billing, Maine taxpayers should not bear all of the financial risk while the department sorts it out. You have to plug the hole in the boat before you start bailing it out.
4: Republican state lawmakers have repeatedly accused the Mills administration of failing to adequately root out waste and potential fraud in Maine care. And top Trump administration officials have alleged that Maine's program is rife with fraud, but have yet to provide evidence of widespread issues. For Maine Public Radio News, I'm Kevin Miller.
0: Clergy members from churches around Bangor are asking a Newport landlord to reconsider renting a space to the federal government for a possible ICE facility. Reverend Jarrett Kerbel of John's Episcopal Church was among a dozen or so who delivered a letter to the Bangor office of Charles Cox today.
6: We set out to do what we did, decided to do, which is a very polite delivery of a letter, asking for a meeting concerning the property in Newport where ICE will be renting space.
0: The Trump administration has not confirmed reported plans for a new facility in the area, but Kerbel and others say they're concerned that a federal immigration office in eastern Maine would stoke more fear in the community and lead to unwarranted arrests. Cox did not respond to a request for comment. The town of Brunswick, meanwhile, says an ongoing bloom of toxic phytoplankton in Casco Bay is harming and killing softshell clams in the area. Brunswick's coastal resource officer is observing signs of stress in clams in the coastal mudflats and is asking shellfish harvesters to avoid impacted areas. The phytoplankton bloom is not harmful to humans, but it can affect feeding and respiration in fish and other marine organisms. It's been just over a year since Republican-backed budget bill made deep cuts to the Supplemental Nutrition Assistance Program, or SNAP, According to the nonpartisan Center for Budget and Policy Priorities, more than 18,000 Mainers lost eligibility, including 5,000 children. Food insecurity experts say new requirements have made it harder to apply for aid, and as Michael Livingston reports, some individuals and families are now going without critical grocery money.
7: Sitting at her kitchen table in Buckfield, Casey McBlace is going over her bills for the month. All around her home are colorful drawings and family photos.
8: Yeah, my house has really been overrun by my children.
7: McBlace is a single mom of two kids, and for the past few years, she's relied on federal assistance to help cover food expenses. McBlace says she works as many hours as she can for the Maine Parent Federation, but she says finding affordable childcare has been difficult. In addition, her 8-year-old son has multiple neurodevelopmental disabilities that require regular appointments with specialists. After becoming a single-income household in 2023, she says SNAP was her family's lifeline.
8: I knew that despite everything else that was happening, all the craziness in my life, that, you know, at least I could count on that.
7: But that assurance is no longer there. McBlace says when she tried to renew her food assistance benefits for this year, she found her monthly allowance was nearly cut in half to about $300. In July, her balance went down again by another $50. But McBlace says she hasn't been able to appeal or get much of any information from federal agencies. Since January, McBlace has had many days like today, poring over the monthly expenses, trying to figure out how to make ends meet.
8: It's just sort of crunching the numbers, doing even more budgeting as much as anybody can, and, you know, hoping for the best.
9: What I see from a lot of people is it just feels like there's no way to catch a break.
7: Heather Arvidson is the program director of the Midcoast Hunger Prevention Program, an organization that helps people fill out SNAP applications. She says not only did the Big Beautiful Bill cut nearly $300 billion from federal food assistance programs over the next 10 years, it also tightened work requirements and added steps to prove eligibility.
9: These are folks that, like, just like all of us, don't have unlimited time to spend waiting on hold to try to get through to DHHS.
7: The bill also eliminates critical work exemptions for veterans, legal immigrants, and other vulnerable populations. And Arvidson says changes at the federal level have also increased cost sharing for states. At the Curtis Memorial Library in Brunswick, Beatrice Furbish browses the shelves after being dropped off by a friend. She's 82 and uses a walker to move up and down the aisles.
10: I have a crippling arthritis and my back is destroyed. My hip is bone on bone, and as you can see, I don't get around very well.
7: Furbish only receives $24 on her EBT card per month to help pay for food. Her condition requires a low-sodium diet with lots of fresh fruits and vegetables, and she likes going to the Brunswick Farmers Market for her favorite meals.
10: They make a special quiche for me so that I can get my protein and vegetable in it.
7: Maine's Harvest Bucks program gives SNAP recipients bonus money to shop at local farmers markets when they use their EBT cards. In previous years, the Harvest Bucks program matched SNAP benefits dollar for dollar, but Jimmy DiBiase, executive director of the Maine Federation of Farmers Markets, said the federal grant that finances the program never renewed for 2026.
11: It's a competitive grant to begin with, so we don't even know if we would get it when we apply, but there wasn't even a grant to apply for.
7: To conserve resources while funding remains uncertain, the Harvest Bucks program was reduced. It now offers 50 cents per dollar spent in SNAP funds. That means less money for Furbish and others who rely on Harvest Bucks to purchase fresh, local food.
10: I'm not getting what I should have. I cut corners everywhere, and cutting corners to me is, okay, I'll eat the Campbell's soup with salt in it.
7: Daniel Schechtman of Full Plates, Full Potential says stories like the McBlace family and Furbish are becoming more common. And while state lawmakers did pass measures to help fortify food assistance programs in Maine this year, he says it can't replace what's been lost from federal programs.
12: We're really urging our local, our state, even our federal delegation, all our representatives, to do what they can to reverse these cuts and to ensure that these critical programs like SNAP are well-funded and protected.
7: Meanwhile, Schechtman says Mainers can help their neighbors by directly donating to local food banks and hunger prevention programs. For Maine Public Radio News, I'm Michael Livingston.
0: And now it's time for Maine's Political Pulse, our regular analysis of state politics and government. I'm joined today by Maine Public Statehouse correspondent Kevin Miller and chief political correspondent Steve Missler for an update on the governor's race. Kevin, Governor Janet Mills is termed out, so this is, of course, an open seat. But it seems like the race for governor has received less attention this year than during past elections. Am I right to say that?
13: Yeah, absolutely. The governor's race has been entirely overshadowed by the high-profile battle for Maine's U.S. Senate seat. But even though control of the Senate could hinge on what happens here in Maine, I would argue that the outcome of the governor's race will likely have a much bigger impact on Mainers. And that's just because policy decisions that come out of Augusta typically affect everyday life here much more than what happens in Congress.
0: So what's the latest on the three-person race for governor?
13: Yeah, well, we're starting to see the candidates ramp up their campaigns, and there are three of them, as you mentioned, a Democrat, Hannah Pingree, Republican, Bobby Charles, and then Independent, Rick Bennett. I suspect that many Mainers feel like they're already being bombarded by political ads, but most of those have been about the Senate race. And Hannah Pingree, she was the first gubernatorial candidate to hit the airwaves, and that was just earlier this week.
14: As governor, I'll take on the tough fights to bring down costs for you. Tax out-of-state homeowners to reduce property taxes for Mainers. And create a public insurance option to lower premiums.
13: Bobby Charles, he had his first town hall event in Brewer last week. He's not advertising on TV yet, at least that I'm aware of, but he won the GOP primary largely by just blanketing social media with digital ads and then a seemingly nonstop posts on social media. And he seems to be continuing that strategy for the general election.
15: Maine's already on the wrong track. Mainers can't afford Minnie Mills, Hannah Pingree. It's time for a change. Not a more progressive Mills.
13: And then finally, Rick Bennett is also popping up around the state. He's had a few town halls and these meet and greet events, but they seem to be smaller gatherings at this point.
0: So, Steve, do you have a sense of how things are shaping up at this point?
6: Yeah, well, there hasn't been a very much public polling of the race, Ari, but the surveys we have seen suggest that Hannah Pingree is very much in the driver's seat. She's had a double-digit lead over Charles, and Rick Bennett is even farther behind in polling in the single digits. But to circle back to your earlier point about the race getting eclipsed by the Senate contest, I think you could make the case that Pingree benefited from that dynamic during the primary, but it could be problematic if it continues to happen. And that's because she needs the attention and support of independent voters who might be tempted by Bennett's candidacy. And this is a three-way race that, unlike the primary, won't be decided by ranked choice voting. And Pingree seems pretty aware of the dangers that they may lie ahead.
14: I'm running in a complicated three-way race. We had ranked choice voting in the primary, which was amazing, but we don't have it for the general election. I am now running in a three-way race to defeat two Republicans, Rick Bennett and Bobby Charles.
6: And that was her speaking at a Labor Day event earlier this week. Of course, Bennett is running as an independent, but Pingree and the Democrats are trying to make sure voters know that he was a lifelong Republican up until launching his campaign for governor.
0: And Hannah Pingree, of course, isn't new to Maine politics, but Bobby Charles is something of a political newcomer. So, Steve, how are Pingree and Charles presenting themselves, and then how are they being portrayed by their opponents?
6: Yeah, well, it's interesting because Charles is a political newcomer in the sense that he's never run for office, but he's very much a political animal. You know, he briefly served in the Reagan administration and was later an assistant secretary of state during George W. Bush's presidency. After that, he ran a D.C. lobbying firm, and he's a pretty slick talker. He's basically trying to portray Pingree as Janet Mills 2.0, as you heard in that earlier clip. And he's also trying to tack to the center a bit after running a very Trumpy primary campaign. Pingree, meanwhile, is trying to frame Charles as a Trump-loving MAGA man who will readily comply with the president's various policy whims. And she's also taking some steps to put a little distance between herself and Governor Janet Mills, despite working in her administration. And I don't think that's because the governor is deeply unpopular or anything, but more because Pingree is trying to avoid the status quo label. You know, this is a very restive electorate, and such a label could be a drag on her campaign. And then Bennett is really taking this well-worn path of other independent candidates, which is to
16: blame the two major political parties for various policy failures, political divisiveness, and the idea is to position himself as above the relentless partisan fray that exhausts and angers a lot of voters. Meanwhile, his opponents are trying to degrade that position by labeling him as a partisan cloaked as an independent. You know, Charles has described him as a Democrat, and Pingree, as you just heard, describes him as a Republican.
0: And Kevin, how is Rick Bennett factoring in here? He's been around Augusta for many years and is fairly well known in some political circles. So is his campaign breaking through?
13: Yeah, it's tough to say because, as Steve mentioned, there hasn't been a lot of detailed polling yet. And while polling isn't always accurate, it does at least indicate whether voters have heard of a candidate. As you said, Rick has been around for many years. He was first elected to the legislature in the 1990s. He's a past Senate president. He was chairman of the Maine Republican Party during President Trump's first term and during Governor LePage's time in office, for part of it at least. And he was a Republican for all that time. But as Steve said, you know, he's running as an independent because his more moderate brand of politics, that just isn't where Donald Trump's Republican Party is these days.
0: And do the Charles and Pingree campaigns regard him as a threat?
13: Well, I'd say they have at times. You know, the Maine Democratic Party created a website earlier this year, basically pointing to his decades as a Republican. They don't seem to be spending as much time attacking him these days, but that would obviously change if he started to gain some traction. And I think the debates starting next month will really be key for Rick because, you know, as Steve and I have seen many, many times around Augusta, you know, he can be a very forceful speaker and is quite knowledgeable about policy issues.
0: And that's Maine's Political Pulse for this week. You can hear more about the governor's race over at mainepublic.org/pulse. In the weather tonight, clear skies, some clouds north in mountains, lows 42 to 54. Tomorrow, sunshine, highs 61 to 73. Friday night, clear and cool, lows falling into the 40s. Saturday, we're looking at sunny skies, highs in the 70s. Sunday, developing showers south and coast, becoming cloudy elsewhere, highs again up into the 70s. And Monday, partly sunny skies, highs ranging from the low 60s to middle 70s. 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
20: Wow.
21: It's enormous.
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19: A fruit.
21: It's just so big.
19: So enormous.
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21: Yeah, look how big that thing is.
19: 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Why does anything grow the way that it does? In nature, in our bodies, in our nations. Growth. That's on the next Radiolab.
0: And that's tonight at 11 o'clock right here on Maine Public Radio. Are you a fan of trivia? 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
3: 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It's All Things Considered on Maine Public Radio. I'm Ari Snyder at 6 o'clock. In this hour, as the U.S. war with Iran drags on, Iranians face increasing layoffs and a rising unemployment rate as the economic fallout intensifies. AI has the potential to revolutionize how the drug industry searches for new possibilities, but that potential comes with a lot of risks and changes to the current systems.
4: So that's one of the things that we want to think about is how do we make sure that we have a smarter regulatory system?
3: That's on Marketplace at 6:30 and at 7 on Fresh Air, sports journalist Sabrina Merchant on the WNBA. Right now in Fort Kent, it's 60 degrees and partly sunny. In Machias, sunny and 76. And in Lewiston, 77 degrees and mostly cloudy. 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
5: Live from NPR News in Washington, I'm Ryland Barton. The Trump administration says it will give certain people enrolled in Obamacare or Affordable Care Act plans $500 rebates. As NPR's Selena Simmons-Duffin reports, he aims to use a pool of money that's usually sent to community groups to help people choose a plan and sign up for coverage.
6: Republicans in Congress and President Trump let COVID-era subsidies expire in the Affordable Care Act marketplaces at the end of last year. On average, premium costs doubled.
7: Even a middle-income, middle-aged person is probably paying thousands more than they were last year.
6: Cynthia Cox is with KFF, a nonpartisan health research organization.
7: This $500 might do something, but it is small in comparison to the amount that they're having to pay for health insurance premiums.
6: She says it's not clear if the Trump administration has the legal authority to send these payments and points out they won't go to the millions of people who lost coverage as a result of the premium spikes. Selena Simmons-Duffin, NPR News.
5: An appeals court has upheld a block on President Trump's order to limit mail voting. The decision comes even as the Supreme Court's already considering the same case and as states are beginning to send out ballots for the midterm elections. Under the plan, the Postal Service wouldn't deliver mail ballots from states that don't get pre-approval for envelope design and submit a list of voters. And the U.S. Supreme Court has put a more Democratic-leaning map back in place for now in Missouri. St. Louis Public Radio's Jason Rosenbaum reports that the high court dealt a blow to a President Trump-backed effort to draw more Republican-friendly districts.
8: President Trump successfully pressured Missouri Republicans to redraw their congressional lines in 2025 to oust Democratic Congressman Emanuel Cleaver. But redistricting opponents successfully put that map up for a statewide vote, which meant it couldn't be used this year. The U.S. Supreme Court stayed a federal judge's temporary restraining order to have the 2025 map used in the November elections. Missouri Democratic Party Chairman Russ Carnahan says his party has stood strong against the GOP and Trump.
9: I think there's a bit of relief, but we still need to get our elections underway.
8: While a map for a safe seat for Cleaver is in place for now, the case could return to the federal courts. For NPR News, I'm Jason Rosenbaum in St. Louis.
5: McClatchy Media Company laid off dozens of journalists at newspapers across the country.

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1: And good to have you with us for All Things Considered on Maine Public Radio. I'm Ari Snyder. 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
1: Stay with us for Marketplace. That's coming up after All Things Considered at 6:30 right here on Maine Public Radio. First, though, let's take another look at the weather with meteorologist Russ Murley.
5: A few clouds north in mountains, otherwise mainly clear overnight tonight. Temperatures in the 40s to mid-50s from north to south. Winds will be west to northwesterly at 7 to 15. Sunshine, dry, beautiful tomorrow, 60s to low 70s. West to northwest winds at 7 to 17. Clear and cool, 40s statewide tomorrow night. Sunshine Saturday, 70s across the state. Developing showers south and coast on Sunday. Clouding up elsewhere, 70s once again. Partly sunny and cooler Monday. I'm meteorologist Russ Murley on Maine Public Radio.
1: And coming up, the best preserved feather from the age of dinosaurs was just revealed. It's a feather from an aquatic bird that lived 66 million years ago. That story coming up in a few minutes here on Maine Public Radio. The time now is 6:20.

0: Those new normal higher oil prices showed right on up this morning in the latest measure of inflation, the producer price index. It was up 0.4% in August, most of that energy. And that, in turn, is fueling inflation in transportation and warehousing. You know, the things that literally everything we buy ever depend on. Marketplace's Justin Ho has that.
1: The cost of trucking is up more than 14% from the same time a year ago, according to the Labor Department. Jason Miller is a professor of supply chain management at Michigan State University.
2: The price the trucking companies receive, which is what the PPI is picking up, that is going to rise. It really is almost a linear function of how those diesel prices are changing.
1: Miller says the trucking industry is also losing workers. The Trump administration has been cracking down on drivers who aren't proficient in English. As a result, there are fewer trucks on the road.
2: That drop has been so much that it's given carriers a little bit more pricing power. And so we've seen freight rates increase beyond just the price of the diesel fuel.
1: Some companies have been waiting until the last minute to ship things in case rates come down, says Zach Rogers, a professor of supply chain management at Colorado State University. But so far, they haven't.
3: And now we're getting close to what would be the last second, at least ahead of Q4 and peak season.
1: So companies can't wait anymore. They have to pay for trucking regardless of how expensive it is.
3: The calculation they're doing is, well, we would rather pay a little bit more and maybe we can pass some of that extra cost down to consumers than to be out of stock and miss out on the sales altogether.
1: But passing along those extra costs isn't always that easy.
4: Sometimes you can and sometimes you can't.
1: That's Peter Firth. He's the CEO of FFF Associates, which imports fig paste.
4: Sometimes you lose business because the total cost to deliver a product to the customer is just too high and they just can't absorb it.
1: Firth says even though he's been paying more to truck in products, a lot of his customers, which make fig bars using fig paste they buy from him, have been pushing back against price hikes, in large part because grocery shoppers might not buy fig bars if they're too expensive.
4: So our customers who make the fig bars are very, very careful to try to hold their costs down because they don't want to lose sales.
1: So Firth says that means his company has to eat the cost instead. I'm Justin Ho for Marketplace.

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1: From WHYY in Philadelphia, I'm Terry Gross with Fresh Air. Today, the controversy surrounding the WNBA on and off the court. Despite record viewership and attendance and amazing talent across the league, the national conversation is caught up in the culture wars, in large part because of the number of Black and queer players.
2: Everything in the WNBA seems to take on a political lens far beyond what is actually happening on the court. And I think it's because people see an opportunity to use the league as a political prop.
1: We talk with Sabrina Merchant, who covers women's basketball for the New York Times sports journalism site The Athletic. And Justin Chang reviews Practical Magic 2.

0: decision which blocks the Trump administration from applying new stricter rules to postal voting in the November midterm elections. The court ruled the government had failed to show that a lower court's decision was wrong. President Trump has been arguing, without providing evidence, that postal voting leaves room for vote rigging. A new documentary detailing Israel's mass killing of Palestinian civilians in Gaza has received a record-breaking 25-minute standing ovation at its premiere at the Venice Film Festival. This report from Jacob Evans.
1: The film features anonymous interviews with 24 Israeli military and intelligence whistleblowers. It's called NASA, after a euphemism for the number of civilian deaths expected in an airstrike. The interviewees describe using AI to process mass surveillance data and identify suspected low-ranking Hamas targets who were then bombed in their homes with their families. The movie was written and directed by two Israeli filmmakers, Yuval Abraham and Rachel Zohr, who previously worked on the Oscar-winning documentary No Other Land about Israel's occupation in the West Bank.
0: Rebels in the Democratic Republic of Congo say at least 24 children have been killed in a fire that burned through two schools in the city of Bukavu. It's thought a number of adults have also been killed. M23 rebels seized Bukavu last year. A man in Wales has returned his late grandfather's library books, which were overdue by 116 years. Peter O'Sullivan found the copies of Milton's Paradise Lost and Shakespeare's King Lear hidden behind other books at his mother's home. A note inside showed they were borrowed in 1910. Despite them being more than 6,000 weeks late, Mr. O'Sullivan was not asked to pay the fine. Instead, he was praised by the library manager for the excellent condition of the books.
2: 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In Maine weather tonight, clear skies, some clouds in the north and mountains, lows 42 to 54. Tomorrow, sunshine, high 61 to 73. 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
3: This is Fresh Air. I'm Terry Gross. In June, the WNBA announced significant expansion of the league, with new teams coming to Cleveland, Detroit, and Philadelphia. It's a milestone for the sport as women's basketball gains both fan and corporate support. At the same time, the league has been embroiled in controversy that has more to do with the culture wars than with the game. Sabrina Merchant covers the WNBA for the New York Times sports journalism site The Athletic. She spoke with guest interviewer Sam Fragoso, host of the interview podcast Talk Easy. Here's Sam.
4: By any metric, the WNBA, the Women's National Basketball Association, is having a landmark year. Record viewership and attendance, soaring team valuations, and a massive $3.1 billion media rights deal with partners like Disney, ABC, and Amazon. And that's only the business. The basketball is chock full of talent across the league. Towering talents like Asia Wilson and Brianna Stewart. Young, dynamic rim runners like Angel Reese and Kiki Irifin. Steely veterans like Chelsea Gray and Kelsey Mitchell to fan favorites like Olivia Miles and Sophie Cunningham. The difficult degree of shot making, the acrobatics, the extended range. Night to night, the game has never flowed better or been more competitive. And yet, as WBUR reporter Kari Thompson writes, the collision of what the WNBA has always been, a lifeline to the LGBTQ plus community, and what it's becoming as a result of this newfound attention following Indiana Fever star Caitlin Clark's arrival in 2024, has turned the league into a target. According to Media Matters, since June 25th, Fox News has dedicated at least 206 segments to the WNBA, largely aimed at stoking culture war tensions related to race, trans athletes, and more. My guest today is sports reporter Sabrina Merchant. She covers the WNBA for The Athletic and has been on the beat for nearly a decade. Sabrina Merchant, welcome to Fresh Air.
5: Thank you for having me.
4: To start, the commissioner of the WNBA, Kathy Engelbert, has announced her retirement come the end of this season. Why was this the time for her to step down?
5: So this past offseason, the commissioner presided over her second collective bargaining agreement negotiation, a landmark deal that pushed WNBA salaries into the seven figures, introduced revenue sharing into the league meaningfully for the very first time, and has just completely transformed the economics of the business. And it always seemed like this would be the last CBA that Kathy Engelbert would negotiate. It was just a matter of time of when she decided to step down, whether that was closer to the signing of this one or closer to the expiration of this date. And I guess she decided that this was the right time. She has said that she only intended to be in this job for less than 5 years, and she is completing her, I guess, eighth season. She came in sort of midway through the first season, so she is about 7 years since she took on the job.
4: At the end of last season, Nafisa Collier, who's a forward for the Minnesota Lynx, arguably the best team in the league right now, said, quote, "We have the best players in the world. We have the best fans in the world. But right now we have the worst leadership in the world." Are those comments reflective of a larger sentiment around the league, especially with the players?
5: Yeah, she really brought it with that statement. You know, she had just been injured a few days earlier in a playoff game that essentially ended the Lynx chances of winning her first WNBA title. And I imagine the emotions were pretty high. She eventually had to have surgery on both ankles, you know, came into this exit interview setting on a scooter, I believe, like, or crutches, like a combination of the two. She was, you know, not the kind of state that you want to be when you'd rather be playing in the WNBA finals. And she has since said that she was being a little dramatic with the worst leadership in the world comment. I do think she intended to get across the fact that the WNBA officiating needs to improve more than anything, and that there has to be a greater partnership between the league and its player stakeholders. But I don't think it is out of ordinary among the players to be critical of Kathy Engelbert's leadership and her ability to communicate and maintain relationships with the players. That was at the heart of the negotiations and a lot of the distrust during the collective bargaining agreement process, you know, from about January to March of this year. And it is a sentiment that, like, not just Nafisa Collier has expressed, but other players around the league. I think the successful ratification of a new CBA has sort of alleviated some of those concerns. But even so, a lot of the issues that have popped up over the course of the season with regards to the culture wars and officiating and online hate and vitriol that the players are experiencing, you know, players weren't necessarily satisfied with the way that the commissioner had responded to all of those things and her ability to protect the players in those situations.
4: In what way were they not satisfied with her protection or lack thereof?
5: There has been a sense that the league is more reactive than proactive and doesn't make efforts to, you know, provide online safety platforms or reach out to players until they have been the victims of doxing or death threats or, you know, really terrible behavior online. You know, two such players, DaJuana Bonner and Alyssa Thomas, who received just an enormous amount of online hate after Alyssa Thomas committed a flagrant foul on Caitlin Clark earlier in the season, said that they hadn't heard from the commissioner and that, you know, that the only safety and security protection they were receiving was from their own team, the Phoenix Mercury.
4: So and I think is that the, common practice, that they don't reach out after something so severe?
5: Well, you would imagine that if Caitlin Clark was receiving death threats, that the response might be a little timelier. But I think there is a sentiment that...
4: Well, why would one imagine that?
5: Because she is the most popular player in the league and has received the attention of the NBA commissioner. When this, you know, whole flagrant foul incident happened, a flagrant foul wasn't actually adjudicated in real time during the game. It was assessed later, and it was reported that Adam Silver was actually making the call to assess that flagrant foul, even though this is technically not his league. This is the WNBA, not the NBA. So there is a sentiment that there is a certain level of protection provided to some players and not others.
4: Is the protection based on race or talent?
5: I think popularity has something to do with it. You know, Caitlin is sort of the golden goose that came in 2024 and created this rocket ship of popularity that the league has experienced ever since. When we talk about viewership records, those tend to involve games that include the Indiana Fever. Her WNBA draft was the most viewed. You know, when she participated in the All-Star game, that was the one that caused, you know, record attendance. So sort of an understanding that, like, this is where our bread is buttered. Let's make sure to take care of this. And that's something that Adam Silver has at least publicly made clear that he is worried about the treatment that Caitlin Clark gets. That's not a sentiment that Kathy Engelbert has publicly expressed. But based on the way players' relationships are with the commissioner, there seems to be a sentiment that like certain players have better access to things than others.
4: I noticed online that I did not see a ton of players, both current and former, lamenting her retirement. How would you describe the general feeling now, having, you know, this record season in the WNBA? Like I said, viewership, valuations all-time high, attendance all-time high. Is the league broadly excited for the commissioner to have stepped down and for her to find a replacement?
5: I think part of the lack of reaction to the commissioner retiring from that player pool is that 50 current WNBA players are participating in the FIBA World Cup across the world in Berlin, and it, you know, this might not be at the top of their lists for things to be focusing on when they're playing games at the beginning of a very important international competition. But I think it's important to realize that the job Kathy Engelbert was hired for in 2019 as the commissioner of the WNBA is dramatically different from the job she currently presides over. The league was in a completely different place in 2019. It didn't have any sort of resonance in the national consciousness compared to what it does now. You know, WNBA finals games like weren't hitting a million viewers. Now you regularly get that for regular season games. Attendance was at different levels. Like, just the way people talk about the league, it wasn't breaking through on social media or like internet platforms the way that it does now. She was basically brought in to improve the business of the league, which makes sense because she was the CEO of Deloitte when she was hired for the role. And she enters in this really strange situation where less than a year after she gets hired, COVID pandemic hits, and she's now trying to construct a season in a bubble in Florida, and they can't really bring in revenue as much because there's no fans, and the entire economics of the league have shifted. And so she, I think, pretty successfully navigated the league through that pandemic dip, got them out of it, and had the league positioned where it was ready to, you know, ride this rocket ship once Caitlin Clark and Angel Reese arrived. But once the two of them came into the league, all of a sudden WNBA became a cultural phenomenon in a way that I don't think the commissioner was prepared to address. So while her business acumen has helped the league, you know, come to these heights, and you mentioned all of the economic milestones that they've hit, there is just a lack of control of the narrative of the WNBA, and I don't think the commissioner is entirely to blame there. But because of the experiences of the players in their daily lives and online, how they are affected by this new cultural cachet the WNBA has, I think they want a commissioner who is better able to, again, control the story around the WNBA and prevent it from being a political prop in all of these culture wars.
4: And do you suspect the next commissioner will be a former WNBA player?
5: So that's tricky because one of the names that I've heard, you know, potentially in the running for the next WNBA commissioner is the current president of basketball operations. Her name is Bethany Donovan, and she was a player for 1 year, but I wouldn't say that, like, her major claim to fame is because she was a player in the WNBA. I generally think it would be hard for a person who was recently a former player to be able to respond to the interests of the owners in the way that a commissioner has to, rather than, you know, keeping her player hat on. So,
4: how do you mean?
5: Well, the job of the commissioner is they serve the owners, right? Like, they respond to the 15 currently owners in the WNBA and the Board of Governors, and so they have to protect their interests. And if it's a player, I think it's hard to separate that from the interests of the players, especially when the players are already represented by the head of their union, the president of the WNBPA. So it almost feels like duplicative interests when I think there has to be a healthy give and take between the commissioner, who is sitting at one side of the table, and the player's representative, who is sitting at the other side of the table.
4: If you're just joining us, my guest today is Sabrina Merchant. She's a women's basketball staff writer for The Athletic. We'll continue our conversation after a short break. I'm Sam Fragoso. This is Fresh Air.
2: 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In Maine weather tonight, clear with some clouds in the northern mountains, lows 42 to 54. Tomorrow, sunshine, highs 61 to 73. Tomorrow night, clear and cool, lows 40 to 49.
4: This is Fresh Air. I'm Sam Fragoso. Today, I'm talking with sports reporter Sabrina Merchant of The Athletic. She previously covered the WNBA and the NBA for SB Nation. Before we discuss the cultural wars that you referenced, big picture, since the WNBA is off and many of its players are participating in the FIBA World Cup, can you give us an overview of kind of the state of the league as it stands right now, like the 30,000-foot view, both on the court and off?
5: On the court, I think the league is in a better place than it ever has been. The number of young stars who have come into the league of late, including, you know, you previously mentioned Olivia Miles, we've got Caitlin Clark, Paige Beckers, Angel Reese, Aaliyah Boston, all of these players who actually are currently representing Team USA at the FIBA World Cup, they are more popular and more marketable than previous generations of stars have been. I think a lot of that has to do with the fact that they came of age during the NIL era in college, and they were much bigger names when they got to the WNBA than their predecessors had been.
4: For those who may not be familiar with the NIL era in college, can you give just a basic summary of it?
5: Right. So in 2021, the courts ruled that college athletes could profit off of their individual name, image, and likeness, so they could make money independently of, you know, playing in college sports. Previously, the status of amateurism meant that college players couldn't accept money for anything they did while they were in college. And so by, you know, capitalizing on their NIL, they're able to do endorsements and marketing deals and appear in commercials, and it just significantly increased their fan bases and made them individual brands almost by the time they got to the pros. So there's a huge fan following. There's so much talent. The quality of play in the league is better than it ever has been. The playoff field is really exciting, and it's kind of open, so no one really knows who's going to win the title in 2026. I think there's a lot of drama and potential storylines that could take place through these last four games of the regular season and into the postseason, and a lot of players who could assert themselves to new heights because, you know, we could easily get a new champion and somebody else, you know, adding to their resume in a new and exciting way. But then there's also all of these things happening off the court that continue to permeate the discourse. On September 3rd, former NBA player Enes Kanter Freedom said that he was suing the Chicago Sky for violating his First Amendment rights by ejecting him from a game at Wintrust Arena and then subsequently banning him from that arena because he stepped onto the court. And so things like this that just continue to make their way into the WNBA and detract from all of the basketball that is being played is just this constant push and pull that the WNBA hasn't quite figured out how to navigate. And I'm not sure that's entirely on the commissioner, but it is preventing the league from enjoying all of the fruits of its labor at a time when it really deserves to.
4: I would say this season has had a few different flashpoints. One of them is this game between the Indiana Fever and the Chicago Sky in August. You referenced Enes Kanter Freedom. He is a former NBA player who made upwards of $100 million before retiring with the Celtics, where he averaged in his final season 4 points and 3 rebounds. Now, he came to the game with a shirt that said, woman, parentheses, noun, adult, human, female. And toward the end of the third quarter, during a timeout, Natasha Cloud, a player on the Sky, goes to confront Kanter, who's been sitting courtside all game. And subsequently, Kanter extends his arm, takes a step on the court, which you cannot do, and is promptly ejected. Since then, he's been banned from the Chicago Sky home games. Can you unpack, beyond the description I just gave, what happened here?
5: In July of this year, ESPN released a profile of Sophie Cunningham, an athlete on the Indiana Fever, who has monetized being Caitlin Clark's teammate better than anybody else in the history of mankind. She has taken advantage of every opportunity to increase her popularity by being on the Indiana Fever. She has sort of fashioned herself as Caitlin Clark's protector on the court. There is a segment of the fan base that came in with Caitlin Clark who believes that she is the victim of more hard fouls and isn't protected by WNBA officials. And in one game in 2025, after Caitlin Clark was the victim of a flagrant foul, Sophie Cunningham proceeded to take out the player who fouled her on a fast break and ever since then has become a cult hero. So since then, her Q rating is off the charts relative to the first 6 seasons of her career when she played in Phoenix and was just this anonymous role player on a decent team in the WNBA. And in this profile that was written about her, she has a line in the middle of it where she says that she doesn't believe that trans women belong in girls' sports. And she was asked about that after the profile came out and doubled down on her statement, saying that she wants to protect young girls in sports. In doing so, Sophie became the first active professional women's athlete to express these sentiments about restricting transgender women from women's sports. And a lot of people latched onto her as this avatar of this particular viewpoint of keeping women's sports exclusively for cisgender women. And a couple of the people who latched onto Sophie's position are Enes Kanter-Friedman and another former NBA player. As of now, the WNBA doesn't have an expressed policy about transgender athletes in their league. In the CBA, it says that you have to be a woman to play in the WNBA, but it doesn't go on to define what a woman is. And
4: why is that?
5: Well, the WNBA has never had a transgender player in its history. They've had a couple of non-binary players, both of whom were assigned a female at birth. There have never been any eligibility concerns about transgender women wanting to enter the league. The NCAA doesn't even currently allow transgender athletes to play, so it's hard to say where the pipeline would come from.
4: Mm-hmm.
5: So it's a theoretical issue at this point, one that the WNBA is not currently presented with. Enes Kanter-Friedman is one of the people who believes that the WNBA needs to clarify its policy to restrict transgender women from the league, and came to the Chicago Sky game in the attempts of making such a statement with that shirt. He proceeds to get into an altercation with Natasha Cloud, who they have previously had Twitter beef, and is ejected from the game, as you mentioned, because he stepped onto the court. Every security apparatus at the game, whether that's WNBA security, Chicago Sky security, like arena security, all agreed that he deserved to be ejected.
4: Mm-hmm.
5: And has since taken that as a violation of his First Amendment rights because he says that he was ejected for wanting to protect women.
4: Beyond the lawsuit that he has recently filed, it's also resulted in a petition for the WNBA to enact, quote, female-only eligibility criteria. And the petition features 18,000 signatures and counting, including NBA Hall of Famer Charles Barkley. So it sounds to me that within the league, and again, the CBA, as you described it, the issue of a trans athlete is not an issue, in large part because the league has never had one. And yet, what you describe as a theoretical problem has had, as I understand it, real-world consequences on the entire league and fans within the LGBTQ plus community who feel obviously threatened by Kanter, and the players themselves who now find themselves defending and backpedaling and talking about an issue I don't think they were prepared to talk about.
5: Yeah, Kanter is not the only person to come to a game because he was trying to espouse support for this exclusion of transgender athletes. There have been mini protests and like small rallies at a number of Indiana Fever games during the second half of the season with mm-hmm. people in support of Sophie Cunningham, staging outside of the games beforehand, coming into the games, waving signs. So the interactions have made their way onto the court. But again, all of these things are regarding an issue that has not actually made its way into the eligibility of the WNBA. And no other players in the league have said that they believe transgender women should be excluded. And so we're seeing transgender women outside of the league who are fans of the league. We are seeing members of the LGBTQ community within the league who are being excessively policed because could they be trans? And again, it is all surfacing from something that does not actually present an issue to the league as is.
3: 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I'm Terry Gross, and this is Fresh Air.

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1: This is Fresh Air. I'm Terry Gross. Let's get back to the interview our guest interviewer, Sam Fragoso, recorded with Sabrina Merchant. She covers the WNBA for the New York Times sports journalism site, The Athletic.
2: The other story I want to discuss, and you've alluded to it, is the game between the Indiana Fever and the Phoenix Mercury that took place on June 24th. Can you explain what happened on this play between Caitlin Clark and Alyssa Thomas, and what happened in its aftermath?
3: In doing so, I feel like we should back up a couple days to the previous game between the Indiana Fever and the Phoenix Mercury, when a few of the players got into a little bit of a tussle and had to be separated by the officials. And as part of that tussle, Sophie Cunningham became infamous for this point that she was directing at one of the members of the Phoenix Mercury, Dawana Bonner, who used to play on the Indiana Fever last season before a less than amicable split. So 2 days later, the teams play again. There are heightened tensions because of what had just happened. And I think it's safe to say that the officials did not do a good job of controlling the game from the start.
2: How do you mean?
3: They let a lot of contact go that probably should have been officiated more tightly and whistled as fouls to not let the game get out of hand. But this is something that the WNBA had recognized as a problem and created an officiating task force in 2026 to tighten up the game and allow for more freedom of movement and to prevent things from getting out of hand. So this game between the Indian Fever and the Phoenix Mercury seemed like a perfect opportunity to keep things tight from the start. They did not do so. Things get a little bit physical. In one possession, you know, Caitlin Clark goes down on the ground. Alyssa Thomas is trying to get the ball from her, ends up pushing her fist into Caitlin Clark's throat. The Indiana Fever coaching staff is obviously irate. Mm-hmm. No foul is whistled in the moment. But afterwards, Alyssa Thomas is given a flagrant 2 foul and suspended for one game.
2: Do you think the foul itself was a basketball play?
3: Was it within— I do not think it was a basketball play. Things like that, unfortunately, happen during the course of the game inadvertently when bodies are flying around. I don't think Alyssa Thomas intentionally meant to put her fist into Caitlin Clark's throat, but it did happen, and it necessitated a flagrant 2 foul and the subsequent suspension.
2: In your reporting, have you found that Clark's opponents are disproportionately targeting her because of her race?
3: The data does not suggest that at all. Caitlin Clark draws more fouls than any other guard in the league. And yes, she has more usage, she has the ball in her hands more often, but she's still getting to the line and drawing fouls at a higher rate than other players at her position. So to suggest that she is getting played more physically, maybe that's the case, but she is also receiving the fouls because of that and earning the free throws as a result.
2: Do you think her opponents are tougher on her or target her because she's from Des Moines, Iowa? Is it because she has a $28 million shoe deal? I mean, does any of those claims bear any truth or in reality or in your reporting?
3: What I will acknowledge is that the way to successfully defend Caitlin Clark is to pressure her for 94 feet. Her handle can get a little loose. She doesn't respond as well to people entirely up in her airspace. She tends to use her off arm to clear them out. And that is the most successful way for disrupting her offensive performance and, as a result, disrupting the Indiana Fever as a whole, who have currently the best offense in WNBA league history. So the act of being physical is more just a tactic that has to be applied because of the way her game works.
2: Right.
3: The WNBA has historically been built on the back of black women. Most of the great players in the league have been black women, and the fandom has been a safe space for marginalized communities like black women, like LGBTQ women. And things started to change when Caitlin Clark came into the league and brought in a new fandom that, you know, didn't have those identities. Like, she is a straight white woman from middle America. And it's not as if the WNBA hasn't had white superstars before, you know, Diana Taurasi, Sue Bird, Rebecca Lobo. But Caitlin still is kind of unique in the grand scheme of the WNBA because she has a fandom that didn't associate any of these identities, like didn't relate with her because of those marginalized mm-hmm. identities. And it's just a different group that isn't used to what the WNBA has been. I still don't think that there's any reason to doubt the way defenses cover Caitlin Clark. It just makes sense from a basketball scouting and strategy perspective.
2: Mm-hmm.
3: But there are so many people who came in watching Caitlin Clark really have free run at Iowa to do whatever she wanted on the offensive end because college players are not good enough to defend Caitlin Clark and couldn't do any of those things against her. So to see her go from all of that open space at Iowa to a WNBA scouting report where people, like coaches, opposing players understand how to stop her was just a bit of a disconnect. And people, unfortunately, want to read a lot into that because she is playing against a lot of black players. The majority of players in the WNBA are black, so she is going to be defended by a lot of black players. And you just don't see the same level of animosity when she's defended by, you know, a white player like J.C. Sheldon, who gets in her grill and, you know, played at Iowa State and is very familiar with Caitlin's game from the Big Ten when they played against each other in college, as you do when somebody like Dejanay Carrington defends her or Alyssa Thomas.
2: And yet, Clark herself, on the Post Moves podcast, co-hosted by WNBA legend Candace Parker, spoke on the physicality of the game, saying that the gameplay did begin to start to cross a certain line, and that she's, quote, excited about the forthcoming rule changes. It's going to make the product of the game a lot better, too, end quote. What do you make of that?
3: So we had referenced previously in Nafisa Collier talking about the WNBA having the worst leadership in the world and needing to improve its officiating processes. I think Caitlin Clark was speaking to those same sentiments. It is universally acknowledged by white players, black players, straight players, gay players alike that WNBA officiating is not as good as the quality of play in the league. They don't have full-time officials. The training process is such that the good ones from the G League end up going to the NBA and the less good ones end up going to the WNBA for a long time. It was even written that when officials went from the WNBA to the NBA, they were being promoted. So they are not even getting the best quality officials in this league. A lot of them have to referee college basketball as well during their offseason. So they're sort of picking up two different sports at the same time because college rules are a little bit different than WNBA rules. So yes, the game was trending towards excessive, unnecessary degrees of physicality, particularly in the 2025 season, a season that Caitlin missed a lot of because she was hurt. And her coach, Stephanie White, didn't go so far as to say that the officiating was to blame for it, but she didn't exactly deny that correlation. During the 2026 offseason, the WNBA worked really hard to create this officiating task force to improve the consistency of its officiating, to decrease the amount of contact that is allowed in a game. At the start of the season, we were seeing record numbers of free throws, fouls. Games were taking a little bit longer, obviously, because of all of these stoppages. But there was a lot more movement allowed by offensive players, which would happen to benefit somebody like Caitlin Clark, who is a magnificent offensive player.
2: If you're just joining us, my guest today is Sabrina Merchant. She's a women's basketball staff writer for The Athletic. We'll continue our conversation after a short break. I'm Sam Fragoso. This is Fresh Air.
0: The Maine Public Book Club connects readers across Maine, and we invite you to join us. 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
2: This is Fresh Air. I'm Sam Fragoso. Today, I'm talking with Sabrina Merchant of The Athletic, where she covers the inner workings of the WNBA. So, according to Media Matters, since June 25th, Fox News has dedicated at least 206 segments to the WNBA, largely aimed at stoking cultural war tensions related to race, trans athletes, and more. The play between Alyssa Thomas and Caitlin Clark, that in many ways seemed to be a flashpoint in this season and jump-started all kinds of conversations. And I think to draw a comparison to the past and to, you know, the other league, the NBA, you know, the infamous Chicago Bulls player Dennis Rodman, he was suspended on 6 different occasions for his physicality. And I just want to list some of them for you. In 1994, he headbutted John Stockton. In 1996, he headbutted a white referee. And in 1977, he hit Joel Wolf in the groin. And in the coverage of those altercations, I could find no insinuation that his on-court aggression was racially motivated. So again, to bring us back to this moment and this kind of larger conversation within the league, so why is Thomas's play, along with other black players in the W, why is that being described as racially motivated? What is different about it?
3: I feel like if there were an answer to that question, then we could solve why all of these conversations keep happening. It doesn't really make sense to me why we have to describe everything in the WNBA in terms of race when that doesn't happen at the NBA or in the NFL or other professional sports. Everything in the WNBA seems to take on a political lens far beyond what is actually happening on the court. And I think it's because people see an opportunity to use the league as a political prop. And, you know, they've done so with these culture wars, with the racial sensitivity, with, you know, we spoke earlier about the transgender women playing a sports issue. None of these things are really issues to the players in the WNBA, but because it is popular, because it is on social media, people are able to use it as an avatar for whatever statement they want to make.
2: With this commissioner who has been with the league for quite a while now, Kathy Engelbert, with her stepping down, the next commissioner that is ushered in to the league, where do you think they'll be trying to take the league moving forward? Especially as we think about, you know, what should be a very exciting playoffs come the end of September.
3: I think part of the role of the new commissioner is going to be to maintain solid relationships with the players. Understandably, like, every commissioner is hated from the outside. That's just something that you understand when you step into the role. But I don't think it's a good look when players are consistently bad-mouthing you in public. So maintaining a consistent line of communication with the players, building that relationship, that rapport, I think is a big part of what WNBA is hoping for, because so many of the victories that it should be able to celebrate have been clouded by a lack of proper framing or just an inability to celebrate things because, you know, the players and Kathy seemingly don't want to be in the same room with one another.
2: Well, exactly. One such example is the 30th anniversary poster that the WNBA tweeted out, encouraging fans to, quote, bring a piece of W history home. And this poster notably left out Caitlin Clark, Candace Parker, Maya Moore, and 3-time champ, 10-time WNBA first team player Diana Taurasi. Now, Clark's omission made waves, I think, understandably, but it sounds as if Caitlin Clark was actually responsible for her own omission on the 30th anniversary poster. Same goes for Candace Parker, Maya Moore, and, like I said, Diana Taurasi. The gulf there is pretty damning.
3: Yeah, I don't think we can do anything about the framing of it on Fox News, but I do think it is concerning for the league that they couldn't get 4 of the most famous players in their history to sign off on being on a poster. Like, that to me speaks to the gulf in the relationship between the league and its stakeholders. And, you know, it's not lost on me that at the 30th anniversary celebration in Los Angeles, when the Sparks played the New York Liberty in an anniversary of the very first game in 1997, Kathy Engelbert wasn't present at that game.
2: Where was she?
3: Was like the kind of event that you would want a commissioner to be at. I've tried to find out where she was. I have not been able to, but she was not at the game. These seem like easy missteps.
2: Why?
3: For a leader of a league.
2: Yes, but yeah. but why continuously misstep?
3: I think that's probably a good sign for when it's time to go. You know, if these are the things that are not priorities to you anymore, even though it is your role to be commissioner of this league, then it seems like the right time to step down.
2: Hmm. For those who've recently found the WNBA and you know, have complicated feelings about professional athletes complaining about playing a game for a living. Can you talk about the salaries that these players command within the league and what they do to supplement said salary?
3: So prior to the collective bargaining agreement that was instituted during the 2026 offseason, the average salary for a WNBA player was a little over $100,000. Somewhere between, if you're going mean versus median, between $100,000 and $120,000. And that necessitated a lot of players to play overseas during their WNBA offseasons, or in recent years, these domestic leagues have popped up to supplant their incomes, whether that be Unrivaled, which is a three-on-three league that plays in Miami, or Athletes Unlimited. And that means that players are competing year-round, not giving them a lot of time to rest, you know, recover their bodies, work on their games even, or spend time with their families and loved ones during their break from their WNBA season. For the majority of the WNBA's history, players made more money on their overseas contracts, whether that was like playing in Russia or Turkey or France or Italy or Australia, compared to their WNBA contracts. I mean, it got so ridiculous at points that a player like Diana Taurasi, after winning a WNBA title in 2014, goes to play in Russia during that offseason, and then her team says, we're going to pay you $1 million not to play in the WNBA this year, just so you can rest and be ready for our next season. Mm. And so she sits out instead of defending her title and makes 10 times as much money as she would for not playing as she would by playing.
2: Mm. And with this increase in popularity, viewership numbers up, ticket sales higher, are the salaries changing?
3: Yeah, the new collective bargaining agreement has created an average salary of about $600,000 now for WNBA players. And there is a revenue-sharing component in the CBA such that as the WNBA's revenue rises, whether that's, you know, more media money, more ticket money, any sort of revenue that the league brings in, that would create a corresponding change in the WNBA salaries. Previously, the salaries were fixed in the collective bargaining agreement, so it didn't matter that this WNBA experienced this rocket ship wave of growth in 2024 and 2025. Their salaries were still governed by the number that was set back in 2020. So now they have even more money as their base and the potential, you know, for the cap to go up by as much as 13% this year to increase that salary even more over the life of this CBA.
2: So when it comes to the players, I'm thinking about how the league is continuing to grow and change, especially with the 30th anniversary, but also heading into what I think many people are feeling is going to be a very exciting playoffs. Mm-hmm. And the larger big picture question that I have is something that sports commentator Bill Simmons has suggested, that some players in the league need to, quote, develop a thicker skin now that more attention is being paid to them. And so as we leave, do you think the players are prepared to shoulder this level of criticism and scrutiny, and most importantly, success?
3: I think women as a whole are absolutely prepared to shoulder layers of criticism and scrutiny, and it is a rich coming from Bill Simmons to talk about thick skin. But this new level of success, I think, is different.
2: How so?
3: It's so funny. You think about these studies about how men apply for jobs where they have like a certain percentage of qualifications, and women apply for jobs if they have like 110% of the qualifications. And there is an element of like the WNBA players feeling the need to prove that we got all this money, we need to show that we are capable of producing at this level, and they're still making like really small percentages of what NBA players are, even though the delta between people that watch WNBA games and NBA games is smaller than ever, not nearly reflective of the media rights deal that has been signed to both of the leagues. And the product is awesome, and like, it is so much fun to watch WNBA game, whether that's on TV, whether that's in person. And I think they should celebrate the fact that they've gotten to this point and not worry about proving that they belong here anymore, because I think it is all deserved. Frankly, more is deserved of WNBA players, and the fact that they have to go through this hell of all of the political nonsense as part of it is just more proof positive that like people are uncomfortable with seeing women having success, especially on this public of a platform, and there will constantly be people trying to bring them down. And unfortunately, like, we can't stop that, but at the very least, you should enjoy the moment that you have in the sun where like the WNBA is making money, giving you an opportunity to play the game you love, and, you know, just have fun with it.
2: Sabrina Merchant, thank you for the time.
3: Thank you for having me.
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0: 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In Maine weather tonight, expect clear skies, some clouds in the north and mountains, lows 42 to 54. Tomorrow, sunshine, high 61 to 73. Tomorrow night, clear and cool, lows reaching 49. Saturday, sunshine, high 70 to 78. Are you a fan of trivia? 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
1: This is Fresh Air, the supernatural romantic dramedy Practical Magic, starring Sandra Bullock and Nicole Kidman, opened in 1998 to mixed reviews and did poorly at the box office. But it eventually developed a cult following, and now, 28 years later, Bullock and Kidman have reunited for a sequel, Practical Magic 2. It opens in theaters tomorrow, and our film critic Justin Chang has this review.
5: I didn't see Practical Magic when it opened in theaters back in 1998. In truth, not many people did go to see this adaptation of Alice Hoffman's best-selling novel about two New England sisters whose supernatural powers wreak havoc on their love lives. But over the nearly three decades since, the film, directed by Griffin Dunne, has found an intensely loyal audience via cable and streaming, and on airplanes, to judge by the number of times I've seen it pop up on in-flight video screens. Catching up with Practical Magic myself a couple of years ago, I was charmed by Sandra Bullock and Nicole Kidman's winsome chemistry, and by the film's arresting stew of genres, from romantic comedy to domestic abuse melodrama to undead horror. Back in 1998, a lot of critics dismissed the movie as tonally incoherent. Decades later, it feels pretty daring in its embrace of both darkness and light, and prescient in its vision of women coming together, whether to overthrow the forces of evil or to kick back with some midnight margaritas, or both. Like the 1993 movie Hocus Pocus, a very different tale of witchy sisters that became an unlikely occult classic, Practical Magic has accrued enough goodwill to spawn a mildly enjoyable sequel that's bigger on fan service than freshness. In Practical Magic 2, which is based on Hoffman's 2021 novel, The Book of Magic, Bullock and Kidman return as sisters Sally and Jillian Owens. They're still living with a centuries-old family curse that has an inconvenient habit of striking down any man they fall in love with. Sally, who's already lost two husbands to the curse, has given up magic altogether, hoping to keep future tragedies at bay. She hasn't even told her now-grown daughters, Kylie and Antonia, that they're witches, to the chagrin of the freer-spirited Jillian. The truth comes out soon after Kylie, played by Joey King, professes her love for her adorable boyfriend, Gideon. He's promptly hit by a car and slips into a coma. Kylie is furious at Sally for her deception, and hell-bent on breaking the curse and saving Gideon's life. Through a complicated series of events involving a mysterious spellbook that's tied to the Owens family's magical legacy, Kylie impulsively jets off to England in search of answers, with Sally and Jillian in hot pursuit. In a charmingly rustic village, the sisters meet a local authority on witchcraft named Ian, played by a dashing Lee Pace, who tries to get Sally to reclaim the powers that she long ago renounced.
6: You're scared.
7: She's scared.
6: You're afraid of your power.
7: Well, I've seen what my power can do.
6: You ignore your heritage at your peril.
7: Oh my God, can we please not do the peril speech? It's just...
6: You're blocked.
8: Yeah, she's very blocked.
7: You know what? I'm not a drain. I'm a human being.
8: Highly repressed human being.
5: Practical Magic 2 was directed by the Danish filmmaker Suzanne Bier, who previously worked with Bullock on the Netflix thriller Bird Box. Bier's assignment here is pretty straightforward. Mostly she stays out of the way so that two of America's most beloved actresses can slip back into their characters' familiar, lovingly bickersome dynamic. They're as fun to watch as ever. Kidman's caution-to-the-wind energy still bounces nicely off Sally's tightly wound exasperation. It's also a pleasure to see Diane Wiest and Stockard Channing reprise their roles as Sally and Jillian's wise old aunts. Even in their twilight years, they have a lot of wry wisdom and even a few intriguing surprises to impart to their nieces. And, of course, their grandnieces, who as characters are more of a mixed bag. I must confess a certain exasperation of my own when it comes to stories about impetuous youth, and I lost my patience pretty early on with Kylie as she foolishly hurls herself into a world of supernatural terrors that she has no idea how to navigate. I'd like to have seen more of her younger sister, Antonia, a diligent doctor who spends most of the movie in a hospital room looking after the unconscious Gideon. Given that Antonia is played by Maisie Williams, who was the formidable Arya Stark in Game of Thrones, it's startling that she isn't given more to do, especially in a movie that, at 130 minutes, runs far longer than its predecessor. Too much of Practical Magic 2 is given over to a grindingly mechanical mystery plot that takes forever to unravel, though the climax is never in doubt. In order to prevail, Sally, Jillian, and Kylie will have to put their differences aside, interact with some flashy visual effects, and reassert the family bonds that unite them. Unsurprisingly, Sally will also have to open herself up to the possibility of love again, given the sparks that fly between her and Ian. For their sake, you can't help but root for the Owens women to break the spell that's haunted them for decades, even if the curse of the Hollywood sequel, in this instance, proves a lot harder to shake off.
1: Justin Chang is a film critic for The New Yorker. He reviewed Practical Magic 2, starring Sandra Bullock and Nicole Kidman. If you'd like to catch up on interviews you missed, like our conversation with Casey Gerald, author of The Great Refusal, A New Vision of Resistance, and Richard Beck about how life in America has changed since 9/11, check out our podcast. 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Fresh Air's executive producer is Sam Brigger. Our technical director and engineer is Audrey Bentham. Our engineer today is Adam Staniszewski. Our interviews and reviews are produced and edited by Phyllis Myers, Roberta Shorrock, Anne-Marie Baldonado, Lauren Krenzel, Teresa Madden, Monique Nazareth, Susan Nikundi, Anna Bauman, and Nico Gonzalez-Whistler. Our digital media producer is Molly C.V. Nesper. Thea Challoner directed today's show. Our co-host is Tanya Mosley. I'm Terry Gross.
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